0: Unfortunately, the United States is undermining this diplomatic process, both through contradictory messaging, through its constantly shifting positions and demands, and more seriously, through repeated violations of the ceasefire.
1: As Iran and the United States exchange missile and drone strikes overnight, President Trump just posted on social media, Iran has taken too long to negotiate a ceasefire deal and will now have to, quote unquote, pay the price. We'll go to Tehran. Then as basketball fans watch game four of the playoffs tonight at Madison Square Garden, owner James Dolan Stadium will be watching the fans. We'll look at a Wired investigation headlined The Shocking Secrets of Madison Square Garden's Surveillance Machine.
2: It has implications for you, even if you've never stepped foot in Madison Square Garden. What happened in MSG isn't an outlier, it's a model.
1: Then the Trump administration begins dismantling a $370 million ocean floor observatory network that monitors critical global climate data.
3: Now the Trump administration is treating the ocean like a gas station and a garbage dump. They're initiating Project 2025's plan to basically tear out the eyes and ears of science in the ocean.
1: We'll speak to environmental journalist David Helvard and to a NASA climate scientist who was forced to resign after 15 years.
4: I'm Peter Kalmus. I was a climate scientist at NASA's Jet Propulsion Laboratory until Monday when I was forced to resign. The surface reason is because of a return to office mandate, but I think a deeper reason is because this administration hates science and scientists, especially climate science.
1: All that and more coming up. Welcome to Democracy Now!, democracynow.org, The War and Peace Report. I'm Amy Goodman. This morning, President Trump posted on Truth Social, Iran's taken too long to negotiate a ceasefire deal and will now have to, quote unquote, pay the price. This comes as the U.S. military says it completed strikes against Iran that were reportedly in response to the downing of a U.S. Apache helicopter near the Strait of Hormuz. Iranian state media is reporting around 20,000 Iranians have lost access to drinking water after two reservoirs were reportedly hit by U.S. strikes. Two U.S. officials told CNN the Apache helicopter was brought down by an Iranian drone and said it was unclear whether the helicopter was intentionally targeted. An Apache helicopter cost between $52 million to over $100 million, while an Iranian Shahed drone cost roughly $35,000 to make. Iran said it launched retaliatory strikes on U.S. targets in the region. This morning, Iran's Revolutionary Guard said they had carried out missile and drone attacks on U.S. military bases in Jordan, Kuwait, and Bahrain. In Lebanon, Israeli strikes killed at least eight people in the city of Tyre, despite Iran warning it would resume attacks against Israel if the strikes continued. The Israeli military issued new evacuation orders for Tyre, including its Christian quarter, for the first time. Across southern Lebanon, Israeli air and artillery strikes killed at least 13 people Tuesday. Since March, Israel's killed at least 3,600 people, according to the Lebanese health ministry. A fifth of the population has been displaced, over 1 million people. A new report by the United Nations says armed groups and police units in Gaza have beaten, maimed, and publicly executed dozens of Palestinians. The UN documented hundreds of cases of extrajudicial punishment, including, quote, kneecapping, bone breaking with metal pipes or cement bricks and beatings, unquote. Al Jazeera's reported certain armed groups in Gaza have been known to serve as Israeli agents and that Israel's provided weapons and other assistance for these groups to oppose Hamas. In related news, Dr. Hussam Abu Safia, the director of Kamel Adwan Hospital in northern Gaza, who was detained by Israeli forces in December 2024, has been reportedly transferred to another prison and placed in solitary confinement, according to the Israeli group Physicians for Human Rights. Dr. Abu Safia has reportedly faced torture, starvation, and denial of medical care as his health worsens after over 500 days of Israeli imprisonment without charge. Meanwhile, a separate UN report has found Israeli forces are directly involved in settler attacks that have killed, wounded, and displaced Palestinians in the occupied West Bank, while Israeli soldiers protect settlers. This comes as France has banned Israeli Finance Minister Bezalel Smotrich from entering France for promoting the annexation of the occupied West Bank and Gaza. In related news, Italian prosecutors have launched a probe against far-right Israeli National Security Minister Itamar Ben-Gvir over reports of torture by members of the Gaza Humanitarian Aid Flotilla who were abducted by Israeli forces last month. In Kenya, police forces fatally shot a man as hundreds of people gathered to protest an Ebola quarantine facility for U.S. citizens in the town of Nanyuki. Witnesses told Reuters the man was seen with a bullet wound to the head as his body laid motionless in the back of a police vehicle. This came after Kenyan police on Tuesday fired tear gas and detained several residents who are protesting the U.S.-backed facility.
5: As a resident, I can say that we don't have the capability of dealing with this disease. So what we want is to be heard as a resident of Laikipia constituency or Laikipia at large and the whole country, because if it starts here, we believe that the whole country will get the disease and we won't have a way to deal with it. We don't have civic education on safety measures.
1: U.S. plans to open the facility are reportedly moving forward despite a Kenyan court order from May that had suspended further construction. A World Cup referee from Somalia returned home Wednesday after being denied entry into the United States just days before the start of the World Cup. Omar Artan was due to be the first referee from Somalia to officiate at a World Cup and has been named one of Africa's top referees. Artan had flown into Miami International Airport from Turkey, was reportedly told by U.S. Customs and Border Protection agents that he was inadmissible to the U.S. Artan arrived in the Somali capital of Mogadishu earlier today, where he was welcomed by soccer fans.
6: Our referee is an international standard. He has officiated international matches in Africa and Asia, and he was on his way to officiate global football matches. It would have been his first time participating in the world football stage. We are saddened by the way he was discriminated against, and we strongly condemn this act.
1: Trump's immigration crackdown and visa restrictions have disrupted travel into the U.S. for scores of World Cup fans and players from qualifying nations, with advocates around the world condemning Trump's policies. In Northern Ireland, anti-immigration riots are roiling Belfast after an asylum seeker from Sudan was charged with attempted murder in the stabbing attack of a man. Firefighters and emergency responders escorted immigrant families from their homes after cars and garbage cans were set on fire and used to create roadblocks around Belfast. Michelle O'Neill, the First Minister of Northern Ireland, said in a statement, quote, "Groups of masked men burning families out of their homes is nothing less than disgusting cowardice. This has nothing to do with community. This is outright thuggery," unquote. A federal judge permanently blocked Alabama from executing 49-year-old prisoner Jeffrey Lee by nitrogen gas, ruling the method violates the U.S. Constitution's ban on cruel and unusual punishment. Lee was scheduled to be executed Thursday at an Alabama prison. Alabama's attorney general said the state is appealing the decision, which means the case could end up before the U.S. Supreme Court. House Republicans have approved a $70 billion budget reconciliation package to fund President Trump's immigration crackdown through the end of his term, again bypassing Congress's annual appropriations process. The measure now heads to Trump's desk to be signed into law, ending a months-long funding standoff between Republicans and Democrats following the fatal shootings of Alex Preti and Renee Good in Minneapolis. This funding package comes in addition to the $170 billion already approved for ICE and Border Patrol last year as part of Trump's so-called One Big Beautiful Bill. Democratic Congressmember Maxwell Frost said on social media, quote, instead of investing in you and ensuring you can afford your health care, groceries or rent, they chose to hand $70 billion to agencies operating without any guardrails while terrorizing and brutalizing our communities, Congressman Frost wrote. In more immigration news, an investigation by the Associated Press has found the Trump administration separated dozens of immigrant children from their parents for a second time. These families had been previously separated during Trump's first term as he enforced his so-called zero-tolerance policy, leading to hundreds of children being ripped from their parents at the U.S.-Mexico border. Trump officials have reseparated the families in violation of a landmark legal settlement that was meant to reunite immigrant children with their parents. Under Trump's second term, some of these parents have been detained in ICE jails and others wrongfully deported and forced to leave their children in the U.S. Meanwhile, an estimated 500 babies and toddlers have been reportedly jailed by ICE since Trump's return to the White House. On Capitol Hill, Leslie Groff, the former assistant to the late convicted sex offender Jeffrey Epstein, testified before the House Oversight Committee behind closed doors Tuesday. Groff worked for Epstein for nearly 20 years. Her name appears more than 150,000 times in the Justice Department's Epstein files. Groff scheduled massages for Epstein from women, as well as meetings with influential people. Microsoft's co-founder Bill Gates is set to speak to the same House panel today. The Trump family's promoting commemorative coins for an Ultimate Fighting Championship UFC fight scheduled for June 14th on the White House South Lawn. The event is set to take place on President Trump's 80th birthday, being framed, though, as part of the U.S.'s 250th anniversary celebration. The coins feature Trump's face and range from a silver version priced at nearly $250 to a gold medallion costing just under $12,000. The White House is also restricting press access to the event, handing the UFC control over which journalists receive credentials. Most reporters will be relegated to viewing screens at a nearby park or hotel and will be barred from their usual workspaces, including the briefing room. And voters headed to the polls for primary elections in four states Tuesday, South Carolina, Maine, Nevada, and North Dakota. In Maine, 41-year-old Oysterman Marine veteran Graham Plattner won the state's Democratic primary for Senate. Despite a series of controversies, Plattner defeated the state's governor, Janet Mills, by winning 72% of the vote. He will now face incumbent Senator Republican Susan Collins, who ran unopposed in the GOP primary. She's seeking a sixth term in the U.S. Senate. This is Graham Plattner speaking in Blue Hill, Maine, at his victory party Tuesday night.
7: Now, the truth is, Susan Collins doesn't serve us. She serves Donald Trump. She serves the Epstein class. She serves her corporate donors and the corrupt political system that has rigged the economy against us. She does not serve us, and so we will defeat Susan Collins. We will take back this Senate seat. We will take back our power. And when we do, I want you to imagine what it will feel like when we hold Trump and his criminal enterprise to account.
1: You can see our coverage of the Maine Senate race at democracynow.org. In South Carolina, Republican Congressmember Nancy Mace lost in the GOP primary for governor. She came in fifth place, Trump-backed Pamela Yvette, South Carolina's lieutenant governor, and Alan Wilson, the state's attorney general, advanced to a runoff. It's the latest victory for President Trump after his ousting of Republican Congressmember Thomas Massie of Kentucky, who, along with Mace, was one of four House Republicans to join a vote compelling the Justice Department to release all of the Epstein files. And in California, Republican Steve Hilton, a former Fox News host, has advanced to the general election in the gubernatorial race. He will face off against Democrat Javier Becerra, the former Health and Human Services Secretary under President Biden. And those are some of the headlines. This is Democracy Now!, democracynow.org, The War and Peace Report. I'm Amy Goodman. This morning, President Trump posted on Truth Social that Iran has taken too long to negotiate a ceasefire deal and will now have to, quote unquote, pay the price. This comes as the U.S. military said it had completed strikes against Iran that were reportedly in response to the downing of a U.S. Apache helicopter near the Strait of Hormuz. Iranian state media is reporting around 20,000 Iranians have lost access to drinking water after two reservoirs were reportedly hit by U.S. strikes. Two U.S. officials told CNN the Apache helicopter was brought down by an Iranian drone and said it was unclear whether the helicopter was intentionally targeted. An Apache helicopter cost between $52 and over $100 million, while an Iranian Shahed drone cost roughly $35,000. Iran said it launched retaliatory strikes on U.S. targets in the region. This morning, Iran's Revolutionary Guard said they had carried out missile and drone attacks on U.S. military bases in Jordan, Kuwait, and Bahrain. This is Iran's president, Masoud Pezeshkian.
8: We must get out of this no war, no peace state. War certainly not in the country's interest. But if they think that by violating our dignity, our territory, and our homeland, we will surrender or back down, then let them only dream about it. This is not something that we will back down from.
1: The social media post made by President Trump this morning said, quote, Iran is all talk and no action. The bully of the Middle East is dead, in all caps. They've taken too long to negotiate a deal that would have been great for them. Now they will have to pay the price, unquote. For more, we go to the Iranian capital, Tehran, where we're joined by Mohammed Aslami, research fellow at the University of Tehran. His latest piece he co-authored for Responsible Statecraft. It's headlined, The Persian Gulf is Blowing Up. These three obstacles explain why. If Mohammed, thanks so much for being with us. If you could explain why, but start off by responding to President Trump saying Iran will now pay the price after saying that they were days away, the U.S. and Iran, from reaching an agreement, which he has said dozens and dozens of times before.
9: First of all, thank you so much for having me, Amy. I should say that this war, which is a war of choice, a collaboration between Donald Trump and Bibi Netanyahu, is based on a series of miscalculations regarding the Iranian people, Iranian political system, Iranian economy and resilience, and also the role of the Americans in the regional order around the Persian Gulf. Right now, Donald Trump is threatening Iranians while he didn't achieve none of his declared objectives during the war. The Iranian political system is intact. The Iranian nuclear program, which has lots of capabilities according to NPT, Non-Proliferation Treaty, is continuing. The Iranian stockpile is in the hand of the Iranians. It is about 100 days that the Iranians closed the Strait of Hormuz and the U.S. naval blockade cannot and couldn't open the Strait of Hormuz. And right now, Donald Trump is threatening again to bomb Iran. It is not the way that he can proceed. Right now, there are three challenges that they faced during the negotiations between Iranian and Americans. First of all, Donald Trump is thinking about face saving in a war he cannot win and he cannot leave. He's not thinking about the details of the negotiations. He's thinking about his social media account through social and other things. The second point is, while the Americans are asking Iranians to act and to do irreversible actions, they cannot offer Iranian the same irreversible actions. Right now, Donald Trump is out of his card. I mean, maximum pressure and the sanctions doesn't work. A campaign of two military powers in the region and internationally didn't work. A coercive diplomacy didn't work. And right now he's again threatening the Iranians.

0: around Persian Gulf. These Arab states, Arab states around Persian Gulf interests sacrificed by Donald Trump. The so-called, international order or regional order around Persian Gulf was based on American promises to defend these countries. But after this war, these Arab states understood that Donald Trump and the Americans will not defend them in any kind of circumstance. And right now, the Strait of Hormuz is closed. So Donald Trump is asking Iranians to trust him. And one of the most corrupted persons, one of the most unreliable persons in the decades in international relations, a man who has betrayed the diplomacy two times. Last war, Iranian-Americans were in active negotiations when Donald Trump and Bibi Netanyahu started this war against the Iranians. He asking Iranians to trust him and sign a useless memorandum of understanding and see what happens after 13 days or 16 days. Right now, he's putting pressure on the Iranians not to release the Iranian frozen asset. This is not working. And if he wants to start a new campaign against Iran, I don't think that he can achieve none of his declared goals again.
1: The latest news we have, Mohammed, about a reservoir hit by the U.S. military, that 20,000 people are out of drinking water. I think it's in southern Iran. Have you heard anything about this? And then specifically to respond to this latest tweet of Donald Trump saying Iran will pay the price. I'm wondering the response in the streets, those who support the regime in Iran and even those who don't.
0: You know, Donald Trump for Iranians is an iconic person who is famous for his lies and broken promises. Donald Trump started this war claiming that he's going to do something for the interest of the Iranian people. After he understood that he cannot, have this kind of very quick success by attacking Iran and assassinating the Iranian leaders, he threatened all the Iranians. He said lots of inappropriate words about Iranians, not only about the Islamic Republic. He said that he's going to finish the Iranian civilization. I'm sure that he cannot, he does not know the meaning of this, the word civilization, because a civilization cannot be done and cannot be finished by bombing. So right now, by bombing the water facilities in Iranian cities, Iranian understood, and they were understood during the war, that Donald Trump is not thinking for a minute about the future of the Iranian people. Right now, lots of cities, including Tehran, the capital city, every night are lots of people chanting all around the street against Trump. And also, I should say that, unfortunately, many of them are chanting against negotiation with Donald Trump. And it is interesting that after lots of negotiations in Islamabad, in Qatar, and also lots of back-channel negotiations between Iranian and Americans, those ordinary people in Tehran streets saying that we were right from the day one when we asked you not to negotiate with Donald Trump. And right now, they are asking the Iranian military, forces to retaliate what happened during the war.
1: Finally, I wanted to ask you, although it may sound strange, about the sports game, about World Cup. Mexico says that the Iranian soccer team can sleep there because they haven't been allowed to come into the United States except to play, though the Iranian World Cup players will now be allowed to enter the U.S. the day before matches. But I wanted to ask you about their PIN, 165, when they recently 168, when they recently played a game, they held the backpacks of symbolizing the Iranian girls who were killed in southern Iran in Manab. That number 168 is referring to the children that were killed at the girls' school there with the U.S. Tomahawk missile. Is this being paid attention to at the same time, Mohammed?
0: First of all, regarding the soccer and football is a symbol of dignity for the Iranian ordinary people.

0: Donald Trump administration, by these disrespectful actions against the Iranian team, is uncovering their intentions regarding the Iranian people. It's not about the Iranian political system. And talking about Minov, and I should also add what happened in Lomerd. They have tested new bombs with the Iranian, I mean, civilians and victims, Iranian victims in Minov, the girls in Minov, and also the civilians in Lomerd. It is a very, very sad story. Lots of years we should talk about what happened in Minov. Those girls and those boys, that kids in Minov, were not among these political calculations. The American, I mean, Trump administration killed all of them intentionally. This is how we think about what happened in Minov. We don't think that what happened in Minov is unintentionally an accident. It was not an accident because the American military is the most powerful military in the human history. They have intentionally killed them, yeah.
1: We have to leave it there, but of course we're going to continue to follow what happens in Iran and between the U.S., Iran, and Israel. Mohammad Islami, research fellow at the University of Tehran, will link to your latest piece. In Responsible Statecraft headline, the Persian Gulf is blowing up. These three obstacles explain why. When we come back, as fans watch Game 4 of the NBA playoffs at Madison Square Garden, they too are being watched. We'll talk to Wired contributing editor Noah Shachtman. His latest piece, The Shocking Secrets of Madison Square Garden's Surveillance Machine. Stay with us.

0: High Fly by the late legendary pianist and composer Randy Weston. To see him playing in our interview, go to democracynow.org. This is Democracy Now!, democracynow.org. I'm Amy Goodman. Basketball fans will have their eyes on New York's Madison Square Garden tonight, where Game 4 of the NBA Finals between the New York Knicks and the San Antonio Spurs will take place. President Trump's presence at Game 3 on Monday night brought attention to the billionaire owner of Madison Square Garden and the New York Knicks, James Dolan, who invited President Trump to watch the game from his box. This was Trump speaking to reporters last week about the Knicks and Dolan.
1: Well, I've been a Knicks fan for a long time, and I'm also a Jim Dolan fan. He's a nice guy, okay? He's been a long time wanting to win, and he's a competitive guy, and he's got a team that's amazing. The answer is yes, he's invited me. I'm going.
0: Well, tonight the world's attention might be on Madison Square Garden, but owner James Dolan will also be likely paying attention to everyone who's coming to the stadium, specifically watching them. For years, the stadium has been notorious for using facial recognition technology to monitor everyone entering the venue. A few years ago, Dolan defended his use of facial recognition technology at Madison Square Garden, speaking to Fox 5, New York's Good Day New York.
2: First off, it's funny what people think about facial recognition, right? When you get caught on a camera, which is basically anytime you go in the public, you're on camera. Right. I mean, you walk down the street, believe me, you're on the camera like you're on 10 cameras. What facial recognition does is looks at your recognizes your face and says, are you, right, you know, someone who's on this list? Right. So if you're a terrorist, right, it will say, that's a terrorist, right? And then appropriate action can be taken. It's very, very useful for security. In fact, Madison Square Garden, I believe, is the most secure venue in the country.
0: Well, a detailed investigation by Wired magazine reveals just how extensive the surveillance machine that Dolan has set up at Madison Square Garden. It's called The Shocking Secrets of Madison Square Garden Surveillance Machine by Noah Shachtman and Robert Silverman. Noah Shachtman's latest piece is headlined, A New York Cop Got Injured at a Boxing Match. Now Madison Square Garden is banning his lawyer. For more, we're joined by Wired's contributing editor, Noah Shachtman. Thanks so much for being with us. Talk about this surveillance machine as James Dolan, the Trump ally who invited Trump to sit with him in his box for Game 3. Talk about him referring to tracking terrorists.
3: Yeah. So, look, every sports venue is going to have security measures, of course, and many of those may involve facial recognition. But no venue in the country deploys facial recognition so widely and so and weaponizes it in the way that James Dolan does. He uses facial recognition not just to keep suspected troublemakers out, but more importantly, he has all sorts of enemies lists. And those enemies include people that he might be in legal disputes with, people that might have tweeted mean stuff at him. And in our story for Wired, maybe the most shocking thing was there's a trans woman who, for the crime of being trans, was surveilled by James Dolan's spy machine second by second, minute by minute, even when she went into the bathroom, when she came out, because James Dolan didn't want her close to the team.
0: How did he know about her?
3: This was a person calling her for her own privacy, Nina Richards. And this is a person that was a familiar face at Madison Square Garden, that knew many of the staff, that knew many of the players, season ticket holder, and had been around the team. And we got a hold of a surveillance report from Pride Night a couple of years ago, where this woman wanted to enjoy the game and had pretty decent seats and, you know, got a drink like everybody else and got some hot dogs like everybody else and even got escorted to an even better seat, which does happen from time to time if you hang around the garden. And second by second, every single place she went, she was surveilled. And that was captured in a detailed report that we obtained.
0: What did she do about this?
3: Well, that part we don't know entirely. We know there was some kind of legal dispute, and we know that she was eventually banned from the garden. and is no longer allowed to be there. So it's one of many outcomes that happens with Dolan's spy machine. Some people are banned. Some people are merely put on a watch list and surveilled. Some people are given warnings. But to me, the more shocking thing is not just what happens inside the garden, but that around the garden and even in the greater New York area, Madison Square Garden security forces have assigned themselves the task of policing that these areas and acting as a kind of second ersatz police force in Midtown Manhattan. To me, most shockingly, is that when there are protests going through Midtown, for example, pro-Gaza protests, Madison Square Garden security staffers, according to a lawsuit that was recently filed, are basically told to surveil those protests and to embed. And one former security officer said he was ordered to embed inside those protests in order to do intelligence work.
0: Wait. Talk about Dole's head of security, John Eversole, who had his team cosplay as cops patrolling the neighborhood to spy on protesters.
3: Yeah. When I mean cosplay, I mean act as if they were cops, not actually put on cop uniforms. But yeah, they would go and they would bust, you know, what they deemed to be bad merch sellers. They would bust what they thought were ticket scalpers or just clean up the neighborhood. And they employ a lot of ex-cops in order to do that, one of whom actually had to be hospitalized after his work for the garden. So, no, it's incredibly serious and it's incredibly strange. They police the neighborhood without any coordination with the NYPD.
0: New York cop got injured at a boxing match. Now Madison Square Garden is banning his lawyer.
3: Yeah, that's right. So it's pretty common throughout the city here for cops to earn some extra money by working for private corporations. There's, in fact, an NYPD program where you can hire cops through the NYPD to do some extra work. There was the guy that unfortunately got killed, Officer Islam, who got killed at the NFL headquarters maybe a year ago on such work. Anyway, this guy was working a boxing match. The rapper Lil TJ and his crew were there, got involved in an altercation. This cop says he suffered spinal injuries and wanted some payback for his, you know, hospital bills. His lawyer is a guy named John Scola, who's a famous lawyer in New York who covers a lot of cops when they're suing their bosses. Anyway, they filed a lawsuit, something that happens all the time, and MSG banned him for the crime of doing his job.
0: Now, the blacklist goes beyond MSG, right?
3: Absolutely.
0: The blacklist made by using the facial recognition extend to other MSG operated entities like Radio City Music Hall.
3: Like Radio City Music Hall, like the Beacon Theater, and like the Sphere in Las Vegas, that incredibly popular high-tech venue. In fact, we got screenshots from the surveillance system that showed a little girl, I can't believe she would have been any more than 8 or 10 years old, that had been captured by the Sphere's surveillance machine and had been labeled a priority 8, the highest priority threat in the area. So this doesn't just capture enemies of Dolan. It captures everyone. And some people get labeled as threats even when they're clearly not. They're little girls.
0: Well, we're going to encourage people to read this as some watch the game. Who's watching you, especially those who can afford to go to MSG and watch the playoffs of the NBA? Noah Shachman is a contributing editor at Wired. We'll link to your pieces, The Shocking Secrets of Madison Square Garden's Surveillance Machine. And a New York cop got injured at a boxing match. Now Madison Square Garden is banning his lawyer. Up next, the Trump administration's begun dismantling a $370 million ocean floor observatory network that monitors ocean currents, marine ecosystems, and data for climate change. Stay with us.

0: The Price I Pay by Billy Bragg. This is Democracy Now!, democracynow.org, the War and Peace Report. I'm Amy Goodman. The Trump administration has begun dismantling the Ocean Observatory's initiative, a network of more than 900 ocean floor sensors that collect critical data on marine ecosystems, ocean currents, and global climate data. The deep sea sensors were installed a decade ago at a cost of $370 million funded by the National Science Foundation. The independent NSF board has since been dismantled by the Trump administration. The decommissioning of the sensors has already begun and is expected to be completed next year. Meanwhile, the Trump administration's push to expand deep-sea mining and loosen fishing regulations. The closure of the Oceans Observatory's initiative was recommended by the Heritage Foundation's Project 2025 playbook for Trump's presidency. Scientists warn the move will severely degrade efforts to monitor changing climate patterns and could negatively affect weather forecasting and extreme weather alerts. For more, we're joined in studio by David Helvarg, executive director of Blue Frontier, an ocean policy group, co-host of the Rising Tide Ocean podcast, and an author. His latest book is just out, Forest of the Sea, The Remarkable Life and Imperiled Future of Kelp. Well, we won't be talking as much about kelp today, David, though we have to have you back on to talk about that. But right now, the dismantling of this nearly $400 million deep sea sensor network. Talk specifically about what it means.
1: Well, specifically, the Congress refused to allow the administration to defund this project for the last 2 years. So now they're disassembling it. And this is the cutting edge eyes and particularly ears of science in the ocean. This was scheduled to continue as the most advanced system for understanding the deep ocean, the circulation of the ocean, the warming of the ocean. It's supposed to continue for the next 15 years at least. And as you stated, it was the Project 2025, the Heritage Foundation's overall plan for creating an administrative authoritarian state, which includes a strong focus on essentially developing the ocean for offshore oil drilling and for deep sea mining, basically as a gas station and a garbage dump. And the result is they said it was, you know, it was the instrument by which NOAA, the National Oceanographic and Atmospheric Administration, was promoting climate hysteria. And what they mean by that is accurate science that reflects the reality that the burning of fossil fuels is overheating our ocean. Last year, NOAA reported the ocean's been the hottest in recorded history going back to the 1880s. So we have these extreme marine heat waves that have huge effects on coastal hazard and coastal security. It's also 80% of the world's coral reefs were bleached last year because of the warming of the ocean. The kelp forests are the world's other forest crisis that's happening. We've lost over half the kelp forests that still are more extensive than the Amazon rainforest. And so we're in this crisis, and they're blinding us to understanding that crisis, because our understanding would direct us to rapidly transition off of fossil fuels, which are overheating and acidifying our ocean. And it's a scary moment.
0: So scientists have warned that dismantling the system will severely degrade the accuracy of weather predictions and El Nino forecasts. Explain.
1: El Nino is a periodic warming of the Pacific. It may, all the projections right now, or at least the predictions, are that it'll become more extreme than it's ever been this year, on top of which we're having a new wave of marine heat waves. The last marine heat wave that hit the West Coast basically destroyed 95% of the kelp forest in Northern California. And it impacts on towns like Fort Bragg, California. Fisheries collapse, tourism based on abalone diving, $30 million a year that was lost. The good news is people who were in conflict before, the fishing community, the tribes, the environmentalists, are all now trying to work together to restore the ocean. The bad news is they're coming up against an administration that's that only wants to drill offshore. And I've talked to the AFL-CIO in Rhode Island, where they've twice had to drop tools. You know, they had 80% completion on the Revolution wind farms off Rhode Island, which, when they're completed, will not only provide clean energy to the communities onshore, but reduce utility bills for 400,000 people in Rhode Island and Connecticut. On the West Coast, people are out of work because of the loss of kelp and fisheries. And, you know, so it doesn't make economic sense. I mean, we're literally at the point where it's cheaper to produce clean energy than to produce coal and oil, which were great energy systems for the 16th and 19th century. Today, in the 21st century, we're just facing off against greed and ignorance, really.
0: In the context of all this happening, if you can just talk about the main thesis of your book, Forest of the Sea, The Remarkable Life and Imperiled Future of Kelp.
1: It's the world's other forest crisis that people don't know about. And people don't understand that there are over thousands of species that depend on these forests, these algal forests in the sea. I have a chapter called Kelp is the New Coral. They're like the ivory and ebony. And it's not just the beauty that I experience when I'm diving in it. It's, you know, salmon and herring and cod depend on kelp, as do leafy sea dragons and wolf eels and whales. And people say, well, I'm not there. Kelp provides alginin, which is a emulsifier that's in our food and our cosmetics and our pharmaceuticals, you know. So every day, the toothpaste, the shampoo we use, the ice cream we eat, have kelp in them. And that kelp, the wild kelp, is the mother seed for an aquaculture industry that's 40 million tons a year for food and production. We're now growing. People don't know. We've switched. There's more seaweed. There's more sea farming than there is wild capture in the ocean. We're 130 million tons of seafood is grown versus 90 million caught out of the wild.
0: What kills kelp?
1: What kills kelp? Like coral, it used to be mostly overfishing and pollution, and today it's marine heat waves driven by climate change. And they literally, you know, the last marine heat wave, similar to the one that's going to approach this late summer and early fall, wiped out the kelp. It weakened it. You know, kelp and coral both have temperature effects. When Alaskan waters in Prince William Sound go from 46 degrees to 76 degrees, kills the kelp. When, just like when the Florida reefs went to 101 degrees in 2023, it killed the coral. And so it's the warming, the acidification, it drives diseases, harmful algal blooms. It drove a sea star wasting disease that wiped out 90% of all the starfish on the West Coast, 99% of the last predator starfish, this giant seaflower star that grows to the size of a bald eagle, 13 pounds, and it's cannibalistic and it's aggressive. And it was the last predator left after we wiped out the sea otters and the big fish and lobsters. And so when the sea stars died off, the little urchins came out of their hidey holes, reproduced 10,000%, ate all the kelp and turned these incredibly productive kelp forest into urchin barrens. And that's happening not just in California, but in Australia, New Zealand, Norway, around the world. And again, it's larger than the Amazon rainforest, and people don't know about it. People at least know coral is in trouble. They don't know that the world's kelp forests that cover over a third of our coastlines, up to a third, is equally in trouble. And, you know, I've got dual feelings. One, yes, it creates $500 billion of goods and services for us humans. But also, it's just, you know, when I'm down there looking up at the cathedral light with some curious harbor seal, you know, chewing on my fins, it's otherworldly. I mean, we're literally spending $5 billion right now on the Aurora Clipper to send a probe to Saturn's moon to see if it has an ocean that might have life. And the Europa, you know, moon might have an ocean. We have an ocean. It's full of life. It's at risk. And we need to better understand the other 71% of our blue marble planet to protect it and not to let a few greedy individuals and corporations destroy it.
0: David Helbarg is author and also executive director of Blue Frontier. His latest book just out, Forest of the Sea, The Remarkable Life and Imperiled Future of Kelp. This is Democracy Now! democracynow.org, The War and Peace Report. The planet is quickly warming and severe impacts from climate change will continue to accelerate unless action is taken immediately to prevent irreversible changes. That's according to the UN Secretary General Antonio Guterres, calling for urgent action in a video release last week. He cited a new update from the World Meteorological Organization that warns El Nino is expected to arrive in the coming months with 90% certainty.
2: The science is clear. El Niño is arriving on our doorstep in the coming months with 90% certainty. The world must treat it as the urgent climate warning it is. El Niño conditions will pour fuel on the fire of a warming world. Impacts will hit even harder, travel even further, and cross borders with devastating speed. The only effective response is climate action equal to the crisis. Ending the addiction to fossil fuels, accelerating the shift to renewables, protecting the most vulnerable, and delivering early warning systems for all.
0: Well, even as the climate news gets more dire, on Monday, climate scientist Peter Kalmus says he was forced to resign from his job at NASA's Jet Propulsion Lab. His new Substack post is titled, "I was just forced to resign from NASA's Jet Propulsion Laboratory. This administration would love for science to just go away." He writes, he started getting concerned about climate change in 2006, and at the time he was sure that by 2020, humanity would be on the same page about climate change and well on its way to solving it for good. "How could I have been so incredibly wrong?" he writes. "I overestimated humanity," he says. For more, we go to Chapel Hill, North Carolina. We are joined by climate scientist and activist Peter Kalmus. For the first time, Peter, not identifying you as a scientist at NASA's Jet Propulsion Lab, why did you resign?
3: Yeah, thanks for having me back. I can speak freely for the first time on your show. Well, the surface reason for my resignation was a mandate to return to in-person work at the laboratory. So I've been fully remote in North Carolina for 4 years. A big part of the reason I left Altadena in 2022 to work remotely was because it was getting so hot there and so fiery. There's a fire that made a smoke cloud that encompassed my entire house and my family for, like, I think it was over a month. It was about a month in 2020, the Bobcat fire. And that got kicked off by a really strong heat wave, like heat that I've never felt before. Birds were literally falling off of trees while I was walking on the sidewalk. It was just remarkable. It's too much for me. And obviously, as a climate scientist, I can see that we're on this escalator towards warmer and warmer and warmer temperatures, and world leaders are not doing anything about it. This idiotic regime now in the United States, led by Trump, still thinks it's a hoax, is waging a war against solar panels. It's just remarkably foolish. So that was part of why I left. And then 2 years after I left, the house that I lived in, my entire neighborhood, my town of Altadena, burned down in the Eaton fire. So it's still getting worse. We're still burning fossil fuels. We're accelerating the burning of fossil fuels. This industry, oil, coal, gas industry, has been dishonest for half a century, blocking action, bribing politicians, playing dirty, lying through their teeth, testifying in front of Congress, saying that they're not going to stop lying. They're still doing it. Their ads are ridiculous right now. And the greenwashing that they do is absolutely insane.
0: Can you explain what NASA's Jet Propulsion Lab does, what you did there, and what you're going to do now, Peter?
3: Yeah, thanks for that. JPL is, in my opinion, the crown jewel in the NASA system of centers. So it's this beautiful campus in Pasadena, California, nestled in the hills there. And it is responsible for a huge fraction of the Earth observing satellites that monitor climate change and monitor weather around the world. The public doesn't really realize what a huge role JPL has played in monitoring the Earth. But more famously, it's responsible for putting rovers on Mars. It does these spectacular landings on Mars. It explores the planets of the solar system and its moons. So David mentioned the Europa Clipper. That's a JPL mission, which is going to study the ocean under Europa. And he's absolutely right, by the way, that we tend to really take for granted the boisterous, gorgeous life on planet Earth in a way that I think is, we have to stop doing. It's remarkable how we take it for granted. JPL also studies astrophysics, as many astrophysics missions, but it's just, I worked there for 15 years. It was my dream job. I was, one of those space kids. I was just, really nerded out on space from first grade onward. And it was a dream job for me. The colleagues that I worked with were brilliant. Morale, though, over the last couple of years, because mainly of the Trump administration, has been lower than I've ever seen it. And 30% of the workforce at JPL has been laid off or has left because of funding cuts and because of that low morale in the last year and a half.
0: How were you forced out?
3: So basically, I was told that I had to return to JPL by October 27th. Obviously, I couldn't do that because I would be leaving my sons and my wife and my life here in North Carolina behind. We moved here 4 years ago. The kids are in school here. So that wasn't an option. I would feel very sad, probably get depressed if I lived in a little apartment alone in Pasadena. Moving my entire family back wasn't an option. So I just fought. I tried to put in for remote exceptions. The process was extremely unfair. I had saved up a lot of vacation days and sick days. I injured my knee earlier this year and had to take a medical leave. Eventually, I was out of options and I just had to leave. But again, the indirect reason, the larger reason here is that Trump is not only attempting to dismantle the United States ocean observing system, they're trying to dismantle all of science in the United States. US has had my entire life, it's been this sort of island in the world for doing science because of the federal funding system. You can make a career in science here. You can sustain research because of federal grants. The Trump administration has already cut about 8,000 federal grants for scientists ranging from public health to climate science. So now basically my whole life, there've been scientists from around the world coming here, the best minds, the brightest minds in the entire world. Trump has destroyed that in less than 2 years. And I think it's going to take generations to rebuild that if we ever can.
0: Peter Kalmus, for those who haven't followed you on Democracy Now!, talk about your last arrests. We just have about 30 seconds. The reason you got arrested time and time again.
3: Yeah, so I've been arrested three times. The first time I attached myself to a door handle at JPMorgan Chase because they're the worst funders of this dishonest fossil fuel industry in the world. And the LA police had a huge response with like about 100 riot police. So that action went viral. And it felt like a way to communicate to the public, finally, just how serious this is. I want everyone to know that we are in extreme danger. It gets hotter and hotter and hotter every year. This summer, especially because of the El Nino, could be the hottest summer we've ever experienced in our lives, but it could also be the coolest summer for the rest of our lives.
0: Peter Kalmus, I want to thank you for being with us. Climate activist who just resigned from his post as a climate scientist at NASA's Jet Propulsion Lab. His new Substack post we'll link to as well. That does it for our show. I'm headed to the Sheffield Dock Fest in England. I'll be there on Thursday and Friday. We'll be broadcasting, and the film Steal the Story, Please, about Democracy Now! Will be premiering there. And then we'll be next week in Belfast in Northern Ireland for Docs Ireland. It'll be the first film to play at Docs Ireland. Then back to the United States, to Vermont next weekend, Juneteenth weekend, Burlington, Brattleboro, St. Johnsbury, and Montpelier. You can check our website at democracynow.org. I'm Amy Goodman. Thanks so much for joining us.

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2: Welcome to Native America Calling. I'm Sean Spruce. The Trump administration wants to remove protections against oil and gas drilling around Chaco Canyon that were put in place 3 years ago by then Secretary of the Interior Deb Haaland. Pueblo tribes in New Mexico are against land development around the sacred site, which was just named one of America's 11 most endangered historic places by the National Trust for Historic Preservation. We'll talk with tribal leaders about the fate of Chaco Canyon right after the news.

0: This is National Native News. I'm Jill Freitas. This summer, a Navajo high school teacher will sail the high seas on back-to-back research expeditions around the globe. KJZZ's Gabriel Pietrasio has the details.
1: Born in Chinle, Arizona, Kim Etzedi spends much of her year teaching science at Navajo Pine High School in New Mexico. That is until summer recess, but Etzedi won't be taking a break this year.
2: I'll just be tired.
1: Because starting in June, Etzedi will hop aboard the research vessel Nautilus with the nonprofit Ocean Exploration Trust. She'll live stream her journey mapping the sea floor from Hawaii to Guam. Then in July, Etzedi is heading toward the Arctic with National Geographic, where she'll explore polar caps. Despite being at sea only a handful of times, Etzedi shares why the Diné had ties to it.
2: A lot of times we wear jewelry, coral, abalone shell, and we don't really talk about where it came from. So I was able to tie in a lot of stories about why Navajo people wear coral in this ancient ocean that once was here, but now it's dry land.
1: And she'll set foot on Navajo land again before the new school year begins. For National Native News, I'm Gabriel Pietrasio.
0: A tribal college on the North Slope last month bought a piece of land to build a new campus. College officials announced the purchase last week. Aliona Niden with the Alaska Desk has more.
3: Illisagwik College has been planning a new campus for nearly 10 years. This month, the officials announced a land purchase to build it on. Justina Wilhelm is the college's president. She says the campus will sit on a 15-acre site in Utqiagvik near the hospital.
4: So this has been a long-standing vision for the college, and I'm very, very excited that we have this prime location that will be a central gathering place for our people.
3: Illisagwik is Alaska's only tribal college. It offers hands-on educational programs in such areas as Inupiaq studies, allied health, construction, and education. Right now, those programs are housed in buildings that were never meant to be a college. Wilhelm says the main building is a 70-year-old naval base 2.5 miles out of town.
4: So we're very excited to have this new campus, to be under one roof, to all be together.
3: Last month, the college bought a piece of land for new campus from Ukpiavik Inupiat Corporation, the Alaska Native Village Corporation for Utqiagvik. Wilhelm says the next step is completing environmental assessments and updating the design approved in 2018. The construction will start with administrative offices, family housing, and workforce development garages. Down the road, the plan is to have more housing and a big wellness gym, she says. Wilhelm says the new campus is designed to include open spaces that inspire conversations and collaboration. One vision is a glass wall between the main entrance and cafeteria, overlooking the construction trades and community outreach classroom. Wilhelm says the idea is that students at lunch can also observe some of the cultural and workforce programs available at the college.
4: As a tribal college with our language, values, and traditions, it's so vital that we're here to provide the spaces and provide the classes to allow for our traditions to carry on. And I'm very excited that when people come there, they're going to want to be a part of there. I hope they don't want to leave.
3: College officials didn't share the exact timeline for the construction. They said work is ongoing to secure funding for the next steps. The college also recently opened a new campus in St. Paul. In Anchorage, I'm Alona Niden.
0: And I'm Jill Freitas.
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8: This is Native America Calling. I'm Sean Spruce, hosting today's show live from Studio 3 at KNBA Radio in Anchorage, Alaska. Pueblos in New Mexico and Texas are presenting a unified front against the Trump administration's plans to remove a ban on oil and gas drilling on public land around Chaco Canyon. The U.S. Department of Interior initiated the process to remove the 20-year moratorium on drilling for more than 330,000 acres of federal land around the Chaco Culture National Historic Park. The action just earned the treasured cultural site a spot on the National Trust for Historic Preservation's Most Endangered Historic Places. At the same time, Navajo Nation President Boo Nigrin is actively working to remove the oil drilling moratorium. He says it violates tribal sovereignty and prevents Navajo citizens on allotments in the area from benefiting from the resources that are available to them. Today, we'll discuss this newest fight over land around Chaco Canyon, and listeners can join the conversation. Give us a call, please, today at 1-800-996-2848. We have our producers standing by. They're waiting for you to call in today. So what are you waiting for? 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Let's now meet today's guests. Joining us from the Yakima Pueblo Tribal Administration Building in New Mexico is Yakima Pueblo Governor Charles Riley. Governor Riley, good morning and welcome to Native America Calling.
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8: It's a pleasure, Governor Riley. Also joining us today is Brian Vio, who is speaking with us in Santa Fe, New Mexico. He is the chairman of the Chaco Heritage Tribal Association, and he is also a former governor of Yakima Pueblo. Brian, good morning, and welcome back to Native America Calling to you as well.
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8: And our third guest joins us from Anaheim, California, where he is traveling right now, Mario Atencio. He is an American Indian Studies PhD candidate at the University of New Mexico, and he is Diné. Mario, good morning, and welcome back to Native America Calling.
11: Good morning, and thank you for having me on.
8: It's a pleasure to have all of you on this show today. Governor Riley, I want to begin with you because Yakima Pueblo was instrumental in getting the greater Chaco cultural landscape listed as endangered. How does this advance your goals for the area?
9: Having me on this morning, the reason why we nominated the greater Chaco landscape is to help us get the word out and to educate people on what the issue at hand was, which is trying to maintain the cultural landscape for not only our current kids and population and all the other Pueblos that considered it ancestral homeland, but also to save it for our future generations because we believe the ancestors still live there. And it's a place of worship. It's a sacred place, and it's a place we go back to and ask for our ancestors' help in moving our communities, our people forward to protect them. So it opens it up to a greater audience, so that we can educate them on how sacred this landscape is.
8: Governor, the Trump administration now plans to undo these protections that were put in place in 2023, and that was by then Secretary of the Interior Deb Haaland. Given how this decision seems to go back and forth, depending on who has power in Washington, how optimistic are you that there can be a lasting vision to the Chaco Canyon area?
9: Well, we will not give up the fight. You know, over several years, there's been an effort not only from the Pueblos, but other tribes to get it into legislative protection through the Chaco Cultural Heritage Area Protection Act, which was started in 2018. It didn't get heard and didn't get passed. It was then again supported by several tribes in 2019. And, you know, we're hoping that in the future, when this administration changes, that we can again push it forward and get federal protection and legislation passed to protect the Greater Chaco landscape for permanently, you know. That's our ultimate goal.
8: Okay. Now, the area we're talking about, this is a mix of federal, state, tribal, and also private lands. How difficult is it to navigate these various jurisdictions to reach a consensus?
9: You know, it's happened over the course of several years. This isn't something that happened overnight. We did consultation with the federal group, which is why then Secretary Dan Holland decided to put the protections in, but we also worked with the state. The state itself came forward and voluntarily withdrew state lands when it came to the tribal lands and Navajo Lati lands. Provisions were made to where those areas would not be harmed or they'd be prohibited from developing their allotments or their land. It didn't restrict any type of development that would allow a road or power utilities that were needed to get to those places. And so when the whole effort started, it was multitude and several, you know, months of talking with everybody, getting consensus. Everybody came forward and said, okay, I think we've met everybody's concerns. Now let's move forward and get it protected for future use.
8: Okay. And now here we are, this moratorium is being lifted, and the Trump administration provided a 7-day period for a call for comments for people to voice objections or share concerns, perspectives, and that angered and outraged many in New Mexico. Can you describe the consultation process under the Trump administration? Give us more details.
9: Well, there hasn't been very much consultation. I mean, we've tried to meet with Secretary Burgum. We did meet with him at one time. We were trying to get him to come out again and to meet with us and take him to Chaco so that he can see himself what the not only just the monument, but the landscape around the monument and how important it is, because his predecessor did come out, then Secretary Bernhardt, and actually viewed the area and then got a clearer picture of how important this place was. We have tried to make that offer. We've been, you know, trying to get people out to really educate them and to see for themselves how unique this landscape is, how widespread the area and where all the sacred sites are and how far it extends beyond the monument. The monument itself is special and sacred, but all the area around there for miles contain multiple sacred sites. They contain his ancestral roads, dwellings, places of worship. So when we talk about the Greater Chaco landscape, we're talking about a landscape that is full of sacred sites to many tribes here in New Mexico. And so when we don't have that consultation, that government-to-government consultation, it becomes extremely difficult to communicate to anybody how important this place is. And so when the 7-day comment period came up, we scrambled trying to get people involved, and we were very fortunate that a group of young adults we have here took up and began to educate people and get comments so that we could submit them from the Pueblo of Acoma.
8: All right. Governor, there are currently campaigns for the next governor of New Mexico. That election will take place this November. Are protections for this area playing into the election race right now? What are you hearing?
9: Right now, we haven't really had either of the candidates or any of the candidates, whether they be on the Democratic or Republican side, actually come out and voice their stance on Chaco.
8: Do you have any clues for about how long it might take following this administration's decision before new oil drilling can begin in this area?
9: I really don't have any idea of what the how long it would take based on BLM's requirements on leasing the land and then getting all the permitting done. It will probably take some time. So, you know, it's one of those things where you kind of hope it doesn't happen. And then if it does, then you look at your options and see what we can do.
8: We have Governor Charles Riley of Acoma Pueblo kicking off our conversation here today on Native America Calling. We are talking about Chaco Canyon, which is a very sacred area to Pueblo tribes and other Native American tribes in the Southwest. It has a very, very long, long history among people in that region for its spiritual and historical significance as well. And the Trump administration is planning to remove a ban on oil and gas drilling on this public land around Chaco Canyon. So we're just getting the conversation started today. We have, of course, Governor Riley on the line, as well as other guests who are going to join us and help us understand this issue in more detail, provide different perspectives. And we always welcome listeners to join us as well. So maybe you live in this region or you have a special knowledge or insight that you can share with regard to Chaco Canyon and what this lift on this moratorium might mean for you or your community or other people that you care about. You can share your perspective by giving us a call at 1-800-996-2848.

0: 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And Ho-Chunk elder Sherman Funmaker reflects on his own experiences that include a stint as a 1960s garage rock drummer in his new work, Bear Tracks. 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

0: We're glad you're with us today on Native America Calling. I'm Sean Spruce, and we're talking about the latest development threats to land around Chaco Canyon. The Trump administration wants to reduce protections and clear the path for more oil and gas drilling. Pueblo tribes in New Mexico view the centuries-old metropolis as sacred, and any encroachment of the land is a threat to their culture. You can join our conversation today by calling 1-800-996-2848. That number is also 1-800-99-NATIVE. Share your perspectives on the air. Let's bring Brian Vio into our conversation now. He is the chairman of the Chaco Heritage Tribal Association. He's also a former governor of Acoma Pueblo. And Brian, tell us more about the significance of the 2023 decision to establish a 20-year moratorium on drilling around Chaco Canyon. How big a deal was this, and what's the threat now that it's looking like it's going to be lifted?
1: Yeah, thank you, Sean. I appreciate the invitation to join this conversation. Yeah, so the public land order that came about as a result of many years, over a decade of work among the Pueblo governors, Pueblo leaders, in partnership with the Navajo Nation at the time, was a significant, let's call it a win, when that land order was developed and approved by the Biden administration. And what this did was, again, reflecting on those years of advocacy and work of our tribal leaders in, making for sure that the federal government understood the significance, the cultural significance of this landscape, and also educating our decision makers in Washington, D.C., as well as the public, about the importance of protecting this vast cultural landscape. The public land order really was a acknowledgement then of these this work and the voices of many, many Native people and leaders who were calling for these protections. And as you heard from Governor Riley, ultimately the goal has been to secure the longer-term protections of this cultural landscape. So even while the public land order was that win at that time, there was still more work to be done among the tribal or the tribes, as well as many partners who stepped forward to assist the Pueblo tribes and the Navajo Nation at the time with this effort. And the development and the reintroduction of the Chaco Heritage or Cultural Heritage Area Protection Act in 2019 was another significant milestone in this work, because, again, this was intended to be the longer-term process for securing protections for the Chaco landscape.
0: And Brian, now we see just how easy it is to undo that earlier decision. And I think a lot of listeners are probably asking themselves and want to know, is there a better way to establish a more permanent policy now?
1: I wish we knew of that easier way. Unfortunately, because of the way in which our federal government is set up, we don't have the privilege of, unfortunately, don't have the privilege of designing, the process that would ensure protections not only for Chaco, but for other cultural, similar cultural landscapes across the country. The good news is that many tribes across the country have been actively engaged in this work to protect these sacred

0: places, and educating the public and our lawmakers about the importance of, ensuring these protections. But we work with the system. And, you know, one thing that I will say about our Pueblo tribes is that, you know, we have come to the table with our toolbox and, work closely with federal agents over many administrations at this point to, bring this issue to their attention. And as Governor Riley indicated, bringing the decision makers to Chaco, this is very, very significant because, you know, it helps them to understand what we are talking about and to really help them appreciate, the landscape, but also everything on that landscape. You know, we talk about sacred sites on the landscape, but there's so much more to those sites. It is not only the archaeological remnants that were built by our ancestors, but it is the medicinal plants. It is the water features. It is the thousands, literally, of trails that lead to into Chaco, and then that extend as far as to our present day communities. So, you know, that process, as the federal process, as rigorous as it is, and really doesn't work in our favor most of the time. It does take these additional measures of our tribal leaders to really engage with the decision makers, bringing them to the places, but also coming to the table again, as I said earlier, in a true acknowledgement and respect for our tribal sovereignty and government-to-government relations, as is indicated in most federal policies where these types of actions are concerned. So, you know, the process is cumbersome, it's costly, it's time-consuming, but it is essential in order for us to, make headway and achieve significant milestones like the issuance of the public land order.
1: Brian, one of the voices in this diverse mix of stakeholders is the Navajo Nation, which is working against these protections. And among other goals, they want to protect the economic development options for their citizens in this buffer zone. What is the way to reach a consensus with the Navajo Nation right now?
0: Well, you know, with all due respect to the Navajo Nation and President Nygren, I don't want to speak for the Navajo Nation, but what I will say is that during my governorship in 2019, with the plan to reintroduce the legislation to Congress, we worked closely with then President Jonathan Nez, who came to Acoma to meet with all of the Pueblo governors to announce that we were moving forward with the reintroduction of the proposed legislation. But the relationship goes further back to as early as 2015 and maybe even before then, but 2015 was a time when the leadership of the Navajo Nation, as a result of some interaction between them and their tribal members who reside near Chaco Canyon, did address and inform federal agents of the concerns that were being raised by the Navajo people. The then presidents, I believe it was Shirley and President Nez, brought this to the attention of the Department of Interior and congressional delegates. Following that process, the Navajo Nation was meeting regularly with the Pueblo tribes and the All Pueblo Council of Governors, in 2017, worked together to develop this withdrawal area You know, this withdrawal area isn't something that was developed only by the Pueblos, but it involved the Navajo Nation. And, you know, we looked to the Navajo Nation to provide us with guidance in terms of, you know, identifying Navajo allotments near or within any of the proposed withdrawal areas. So, you know, we've had a good working relationship. And, you know, I really appreciate the time and the resources that were brought forth by the Navajo presidents at the time. You know, it's a different time now. And, you know, I'm not, as I said earlier, I'm not going to speak for the Navajo Nation, but they have a different perspective on things. And one of the things that, however, that we have been, I shouldn't even include myself, but our tribal leaders, our Pueblo leaders and of the All Pueblo Council of Governors have reminded the Navajo Nation is that the allotments, the Navajo allotments in or near the withdrawal area are not impacted by the public land order. And within the language of the legislation that's pending, you know, we also worked together to ensure that the Navajo Nation and the rights of those allottees would not be impacted, and that development could still occur, and that those allottees would still have the right under Navajo Nation law to develop their lands. So, you know, it was, it was and it remains a you know, a significant component of this process and these actions that the Navajo Nation allottees and the Navajo Nation overall and their wishes for moving these efforts forward have always considered their rights, have always considered their voices.
1: Okay. Brian, I'm glad you mentioned that the withdrawal still allowed production on existing wells, drilling on current leases, and mineral leasing by Navajo Nation allottees. Really important to make that clear for our listeners. Appreciate it. Let's go to the phones now where we have Kai, who is listening in Laguna Pueblo in New Mexico and tuning in to KUNM Radio out of Albuquerque. Hello, Kai. You're on the air.
2: Hi, Sean. Kwatsi Hopa. Greetings to everybody. Thank you to the governor and former governor of Acoma for making those comments. I just want to jump on here and make two points in particular. The first is Chaco Canyon was a once thriving community, and it had a lot of medicine people that would go through that area. And so when you think about all the medicine that went through that space, all the ancestral ties of these people, when we desecrate areas like that, we're hurting the spirits. We're creating imbalances on the spiritual realm. And so karma is to be had when we think about it from that perspective. So that right there, that's the one point I have. And then the other point I have is it's well known that Native American people, indigenous people, protect the biodiversity of the earth, 80% of the biodiversity, and we only make up 5%. And so the way that I see it is that any attack on indigenous lands, any attack on sacred lands as such, is an attack on indigenous people, as we are the stewards of this land. And this was brought up to me by my brother who went to the NAU. They had the Native American Studies. They read a lot of Blind Deloria Jr. So these ideas of when they continue to attack these lands and they want to desecrate them, it's attacking the people who are caring for them and making sure that the spirits are being well taken care of as well. So on that, that's, I just wanted to bring the spiritual aspect to the side of things. Yes, there are so many things with the federal laws and all that, but I'm talking from the spiritual side of it, because a lot of Pueblos, like myself, Laguna Pueblo, we have ties to these lands. They talk about the migration routes, a lot of the elders.
1: Right, right.
2: And it was mentioned about the trails that leave Chaco Canyon into these respective areas of where a lot of the Pueblos settled. And then there's also that scientific study that Picarice Pueblo traces back all the way to Chaco Canyon. So just a few things that I just wanted to comment. And thank you again to everybody. Wahemeth Awai.
1: The way, brother Kai, thank you for calling in today very much. And keep the calls coming, Kai. You need to join the show more often. Really appreciate that take that you shared with our listeners. And Brian, I want to draw from what Kai mentioned, of course, we understand the deep spiritual significance here. But on the other side of the issue is that oil production, of course, is a major revenue source for the state of New Mexico. And we need oil, right? We need to drive. We need to power different types of machinery and equipment, not just in New Mexico, but all over the country. And can the state of New Mexico afford to do without developing this land? What's the economic breakdown at stake here?
0: Sean, that's a great question and an important one. And while I don't have all of those that data in front of me, there have been studies that were developed as the draft of the legislation was also being developed. And the data that we were, the outcome of that research indicated that there would be minimal impact in terms of impact to the economy, New Mexico's economy, and that a very, very, very minute fraction of the lands designated within this withdrawal area, if they were leased, would produce just a minimal amount of the resource. So again, I apologize for not having that data in front of me, but this is something that folks in the public can be looking out for as we continue to with the advocacy and public education to share these this data and always looking to update this information as we go about our work. But the Pueblos have also made it very clear that we are not opposed to development. We insist, however, that we are consulted, that there is government-to-government consultation, and that the cultural resources identified by the tribes who have a cultural affinity to the greater Chaco landscape, including the Navajo Nation, are always considered and are always at the forefront when in the decision-making process.
1: The current administration wants to reduce protections and clear the path for more oil and gas drilling in the area around Chaco Canyon. What do you think of this development here in the state of New Mexico? We just had one caller who had an interesting take on this issue, and you are more than welcome to join our conversation as well. The phone lines are open, and the producers are waiting for you to call and be our next guest to join us here on Native America Calling as a caller. The number is 1-800-996-2848. More with our guests on the other side of this short break.
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0: Claire.
1: Thank you for listening today to Native America Calling. I'm Sean Spruce. Pueblos in New Mexico have defended the land around Chaco Canyon from oil and gas development for years. Their advocacy played a part in the 2023 decision to enact a 20-year ban on drilling. Now the Trump administration is moving to strip away that ban to allow drilling leases on hundreds of thousands of acres around the sacred site. Share your opinions about this issue by calling 1-800-996-2848. 1-800-996-2848. Get your comments on the air. Let's hear now from Mario Atencio. He is an American Indian Studies PhD candidate at the University of New Mexico, and he is Diné. And Mario, can you talk with our listeners more about this area around Chaco and the different types of land designations? Because I, as I understand it, is very checkerboarded, meaning there are different ownership interests in very close proximity to each other.
2: Yeah, thank you. And thank you for this time. Yeah, within the greater Chaco landscape, there's sometimes up to 17 different land statuses. And sometimes there's a that determines two different probably places where you need to go if you need to complain about something being spilled on the ground, either Region 6 EPA out of Dallas or Region 9 out of San Francisco. And so you have this really deeply complex landscape, and it's really a slow-moving freeze in itself. It really stifles community development because you have to get Secretary of Interior sign off just to put in water lines and electric lines, especially when you're crossing public lands. So a lot of the listeners are direct constituents of and stakeholders in these lands, the so-called public lands. And so when they lease, they create a unit agreement. So they communitize and the unit, or some say communitize or unitize, meaning that they all of the lands on the surface are all considered, they're all put into one thing and they're all treated equally. So you could have Bureau of Land Management, public lands, federal Indian allotted lands, state trust land, all in one system. But how it gets even more complex is sometimes the subsurface from 50 feet below is owned by the United States and the top is owned by the Navajo Indian tribe or in Indian allotments, and then there's the United States government, or it's the other way where it's the United States federal public lands, and then the rest is the Indian allotments. So it's deeply complex, and the main thing is it's always trying to figure out who's in charge, and that's a carousel game. It's a carousel that moves, that the buck gets passed on a lot of times.
1: Okay. Surface and mineral rights. That's important to mention, Mario. Thank you. And also, your family has an allotment there in this region. What's their stance on the buffer zone and protecting land around Chaco?
2: Yeah. So my dad has lands all the way down into the buffer zone within the Nyeezi chapter of the Navajo Nation and all the way out into Counselors, which is just next, just like right off the buffer zone. So my dad has always been against oil and gas drilling. But the federal process determines that 51% of landowners on the allotments sign off on a lease, then it gets approved. And so he's a minority, even among his own family. And sometimes in some cases, has ownership interest of like 5/10,000ths of the percent of the 160 acres, which is just enough for a pitch a tent, you know?
1: Right. I can relate to these highly fractionated land interests that not just in this area, but in other places in Indian country as well, certainly presents some unique challenges. Mario, Navajo Nation President Boo Nigrin issued a press release earlier this month reaffirming what he says is the tribe's official stance opposing the 10-mile buffer zone. How much does Nigrin reflect the Navajo Nation's view on oil drilling protections?
2: Well, he hasn't really reached out to be informed exactly what's happening on the ground. Local communities have been advocating, as I think former Governor Vio has said, since about 2013, when the Eastern Naval Agency Council passed a resolution calling for moratorium on oil and gas drilling, that's 2013. And even in 2016, local leaders have called for moratorium on all federal lands, and this is 2016. And the Eastern Naval Agency Council, which includes 31 communities of the Eastern Naval Agency, they themselves passed a resolution calling for a complete moratorium on oil and gas drilling because of the public health impacts. And so reading this, reading that press release that came out, it's red meat for his base, I guess. But what it really boils down to, it doesn't look at the public health impacts, which local communities have been filing federal litigation and actually won, proving that the Bureau of Land Management is not following the National Energy Policy Act, NEPA. They're not following that. We've proven that on multiple levels. And one thing we don't see in this is the change, and you see how big oil and gas multinationals have actually come in and completely complicated the situation. That's where we lose focus, and especially from the public health perspective.
1: Our guest commented earlier about the short 7-day comment session that took place last month. How was that received by Navajos, and how does it compare with public input during the previous administration?
2: Yeah, this is it's a complete perception change, perspective change. It's completely upended, long-standing processes. Usually you get 30 days, and then even in the past, the Biden administration moved sometimes to 60 days for scoping periods. And then comment periods, they even extended it more than what's under the federal administrative processes. And so you're seeing something very truncated, and we see that this is a violation of the rights of indigenous peoples. So Navajo Nation itself was critical in the passing of UNDRIP. You're seeing that now states are actually violating the very law that Navajo Nation actually stood behind, and they're supportive of it. And so it gets complicated pretty quick, but what on the ground, we see that there's deep violations, and there's no real discussion, especially as a trustee on a public health perspective, on just what exactly is going to go into the ground. And so that's just try to be very clear.
1: Mario, I'm interested in learning more about the people who actually live in this region, like your family, for instance, and how they have been impacted by all these debates and changes to land protections over the years. What are they saying, and specifically your father? I mean, what is it like to actually have to live through this turmoil on a daily basis?
2: Yeah, after a while, people become, issue fatigue is, the phrase. People are getting tired of the back and forth pull, and it creates this really increasing distrust of that communities are going to actually be made safe, and that the constant white noise, the constant back and forth really just complicates the whole process, and we can never really get any clear indication that the land status is actually, that the actions made by governments are actually listening to the people. That's the one that comes clear. Everyone just mumbles along, and everyone kind of tunes out after a while. But some of us, we can't do that because we see the impacts. We see when oil and gas companies have actually contaminated the aquifers, and we know that the long-term impacts on communities are real, and those spills are even happening even today. And we some of the people that are tasked with taking care of the lands, we can't move past that, and we have to stay engaged.
1: In your family, have you received any personal pushback for your views on this area from other citizens of the Navajo Nation?
2: Yeah, a lot of the scoping meeting period discussions is pretty hostile. You get expletives thrown at you. Sit down. You're a scout for the Pueblo people is one big hurtful thing they said against me. And it's hard. You look at, you know, their elders, and you just have to have a lot of pity and respect for them, because they want to be listened to, and they want to have their ideas be heard. And so that's the process, the hard process of engaging in this type of work.
1: All right. Thank you, Mario Atencio. Governor Charles Riley of Acoma Pueblo, I want to go back to you as we begin to wind down the show. And I'm really interested about what are the next steps here in Pueblo of Acoma, other Pueblo governors. How are you all preparing for future challenges here coming up towards this region of the Chaco Canyon?
0: Well, we're waiting for the decision. We're waiting for the part of the decision to come out, but also the review comment for the environmental review to be finished and made public. Once we take a look at that, we are going to do the same thing that we did before, is to make sure that we inform our citizens here at Acoma and the other Pueblos, and gather again and make sure that we do as much public outreach, as much public education, and then ask our people to comment, because we have shown that by doing that, we can garner the support of our people, and our people already know how important Chaco is. And so when we educate them on the process and what we need to do, a lot of our people have stepped up to the plate, including our youth, and engaging them. Because at some point they're going to be our future leaders too, and in the hopes that we can ensure that the sacred sites, you know, not only here at Chaco, but other places are protected. My stance has always, or my thought has always been, with this administration that's currently in office now, I feel like the Chaco greater landscape is the test case. If we don't do as much as possible to protect it and to ensure that it's there for future generations, then where are they going to go next? And it might be in your backyard next time. And we would be able to say, you know, if we work together and if we ensure that we educate people and we are successful, and I'm sure we will be, then we can protect each other and protect future generations to come.
1: Thank you, Governor Riley. Brian Vire, I'd like to give you the last word for the show here today. And I want to talk about the park where these ancient Pueblos are located, because it is protected as a National Historic Park, and it's also a UNESCO World Heritage Site. And I think a lot of people might be asking, well, why isn't that enough to protect these lands from drilling in the future? How much teeth are in those designations right now?
2: Another great question. The designations that are given by either a federal government agency or an NGO, they really do help in this process in terms of, you know, advocacy and other work associated with, you know, securing protections. But they don't necessarily come with a set of guidelines for their protection from development. Now, the National Park Service is an agency of the Department of the Interior, and they do have some guidelines for the protection of these places under the National Park system. However, they do not provide the level of protections that we are seeking. And in this case, you know, any protections from the extraction of, you know, oil and gas, fracking, and other invasive excavations of these areas. So it's very critical that as we think about this work going forward, that we might have the opportunity
3: I hope at some point in the future to influence these provisions, these federal provisions within perhaps the Park Service system and or other government entities that will provide what is necessary, provide the protections that we are seeking. And, you know, in this case, it means changing the law. It means developing new laws like the Chaco legislation that is pending. And it will only be through that level of congressional action that we will realize, you know, the longer term security for these sacred places.
1: And with that, we are out of time, so we're going to have to wrap up our conversation for today. But first, I want to thank all of our guests who joined our show, Governor Charles Riley, Brian Vio, and also Mario Atencio. And listeners, you can tune in to this show and all of our previous episodes of Native America Calling by visiting our website, nativeamericacalling.com, or go to your favorite podcast platform as well, and you can listen or download all of our shows from those platforms as well. 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You can go to our Facebook page, you can go to our Instagram page. 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So again, thank you all for tuning in today, and don't forget to join us tomorrow for a conversation with Indigenous poets Sherman Funmaker and Joan Kane. I'm Sean Spruce, hosting today from Anchorage, Alaska. Hope you'll enjoy the rest of your day.

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My name is Jim Bowers. I'm broadcasting live from the KNBC Subterranean Radio Bunker. For the next hour, I'll be playing vinyl records off the KNBC studio turntables for you locally right here from Carson City for the next hour.

happening. Hey, so tonight I'm going to be playing you guys some high gain underground rock and roll. That means if you're a musician already or a guitar player, you understand what gain is already. But if you're not, it's a knob on the guitar amplifier that makes it get sort of more distorted. So this isn't going to be in the territory of metal. If you want to hear that, that'll be on later tonight on KNBC around 9 p.m. with 45 Graveyard. But for now,

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1: Well, when you hear a little bit of feedback like that from a guitar amplifier, you know they got the gain turned up. Especially when it gets like that. We're going to be doing a whole hour tonight, and I'm going to give your ears a break every couple songs and play something a little softer. But this hour, we're going to have a lot of higher gain, underground rock and roll, all right? You're tuned into Blank Tape Radio. This here is Rockin' from the Crypt.

right. You are tuned into Blank Tape Radio on KNVC 95.1. That was the Poster Children with New Boyfriend. We're about to hear my favorite song of theirs. It's called Wide Awake. It's from the album Junior Citizen. It came out in 1994. And we're doing a bunch of, I don't know, high gain rock and roll.

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tape radio for the next, I guess, 25 minutes. That was the Hard Quartet you just heard. The Hard Quartet, featuring Stephen Malkmus of Payton and Matt Sweeney from Chavez.

0: Good night, sweetheart. It's time to go now. Arrivederci.
1: Tally-ho, babes.
0: Au revoir.
1: Oh.
0: Adios.
1: Don't you know?
0: You've been
1: Thanks for
0: so
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0: wonderful.
1: 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Right now we're listening to Mr. Chuck Berry, who's got quite a few stories from Lake Tahoe, if you know what I mean, wink wink. Anyway, before that we just heard Verbena with the song that ended your career from their, well, the computer says 2008, but I'm calling BS on that. That album is from about 1992. It's an album called Souls for Sale. Before that, we had two in a row from Ride. They were 18 years old when they made those two songs. They played in Reno. They were 18. I was 15. I couldn't drive. I couldn't get there. Dang it. I won't go on about that, but whatever. Tonight, we started off with Rocket from the Crypt. We had some Poster Children from Champaign, Illinois. We had some Swerve Driver. We had some Clear Lake. We had some Hard Quartet, which is Matt Sweeney and Stephen Malkmus from Pavement. We had some Quick Space and some Teenage Fan Club from Glasgow, Scotland. Anyway, it's time for me to get out of here. And this was episode number 148 of Blank Tape Radio. My 150th episode is coming up in just 2 weeks. So stick around. This happens every Wednesday night at 7 p.m. and replays at 5 a.m. in the morning on Tuesdays, in case you're a sick person who gets up that early. Well, some of you just have to. Don't worry, I get it. I was one of those at one point, too, in my life. Anyway, Downtown with Dino is coming on next. And here they come, any minute now.
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What is up, party people? This is Dean Parr on Downtown with Dino. If you're tuned in right now, you picked the greatest time to tune in. Because Downtown with Dino is a show about music and great conversations. But tonight, I will not be having any conversations, maybe with myself. But all my co-hosts have ditched me, which is fine. It's totally fine because I've never done a solo show. I don't really know what you're supposed to do on a solo show. I could talk to myself. I don't know if you guys are interested in that. I could start doing accents or, you know, my inner monologue could come out. But I don't think you guys want to hear that. I'm going to be playing some great music tonight. A lot of summer vibes, you know, that kind of stuff. And, you know, I always have a lot of fun facts for you guys and philosophical questions, as always. So stay tuned on Downtown with Dino, and I'll catch you guys later.

That was Brimful of Asha by Corner Shop. You know, I like that song. It's about, like, I don't know, finding happiness in music, you know, blah, blah, blah, whatever. The one thing I don't like about the song is that it's so repetitive. By the end of it, he's like, 45, you know, it's whatever, blah, blah, blah. Anyways, I'd like to talk about Bernat Casanovas has left America. He is the foreign exchange student that was a co-host on my show for a few weeks there. So I have this next song lined up for him specifically, but I am looking for new co-hosts, specifically just one person. If you have an accent, that's even better. If you're foreign, that's even better. You're going to make it, you're going to fit in right here. But hey, here is Hard to Say I'm Sorry by Chicago. This is for you, Bernat.

All right, that's enough of Chicago. Yeah, that was weird. Dedicated to Bernat, though, for sure. And here's my next song, Last Train to London by Electric Light Orchestra. Hope you guys like this one. It's a little more upbeat, you know, not too sad. Here you go.

0: Hey, Carson City, how you doing? This is Dino on Downtown with Dino, okay? Listen, I got a special guest. They just barged into the station here. He goes by
1: 45 Grave.
0: Yeah, there we go. Yeah. So tell me why you barged in here and wanted to speak to me.
1: Because I'm an egomaniac.
0: Oh, I know that. I know that.
1: Am I on the mic or not?
0: Yeah, you're on the mic. Oh, okay. Yeah. Don't worry.
1: I'm an egomaniac, and we've been talking about homeless, me and Dino, from time to time.
0: That's right.
1: And there's a lot of homeless in Reno, and mm-hmm. It reminded me of my job, that I had a job 4 years ago. I told everybody at my job I retired, but I actually quit.
0: Okay.
1: Because what I was is I was a case manager and an outreach worker. And I worked in Marin County, which is just north of San Francisco.
0: That's right.
1: I always can't believe that how many people in Carson City don't know where Marin County is.
0: I don't know. Yeah.
1: But anyway, I retired, or actually I quit, but I came here because my parents had died and I sold their house and I couldn't afford a house in Marin County, because the median price of Marin County is $1.1 million. So that took care of me. And so I put a lot of money in a down payment and got a house. And anyway, and so I talked my way into becoming a DJ at a radio station here. I didn't know anyone. I just kept talking. I kept bugging everybody.
0: Yeah.
1: And I'm very persistent.
0: Sounds like you. Yeah. Sure does.
1: And I also sell ads on KNVC too, and I'm extremely persistent doing that too. Making a lot of enemies. So before I did that, I worked for 20 years. At the time I got sober in 1997, I left retail, and I had been retail selling clothes. I owned my own stores for 15 years, a couple of big stores in San Francisco. And I didn't want to do it anymore. As soon as I got sober, I felt like, you know, what the – and blank. And so I got a job, got hired. Well, first I was in AA, so I wanted to go out and help people. And I tried to get jobs as an alcohol counselor and got turned down 3 times. And then finally I got a job to work at a company called Community Action Marin in Marin County to help homeless mentally ill. First I worked in a program for 4 years.
0: Right.
1: And then 16 years I worked outside. You have any questions?
0: I see. Not yet. Yeah.
1: I worked outside 16 years in a van with partners, and a partner, and then they would quit, and another partner, they would quit.
0: Right.
1: They'd always lasted with me for about 2.5 years, and then they couldn't stand it anymore, and they said, please take me away from Peter. He's driving me crazy. Working in the mentally ill homeless outside was extremely dangerous.
0: Right.
1: And I had a gun pulled on me about 3 times, and obviously here I am.
0: Did you get in a karate stance? Is that what happened?
1: No, I mean I get out of here at 11 o'clock at night, and if somebody comes up to me, it's I don't want to brag, but it's not, and I'm not going to talk about karate, but it's not going to be good for them.
0: No, okay. Yeah. Obviously.
1: So I took a test with a bunch of other licensed case managers who I fought with all the time, because I worked a nonprofit. I didn't go to college. And they wanted to know how many units I had so that if they could, help me to go to college. And I told them I had 75 units.
0: Wow.
1: And when they checked, I had 9.
0: Wow.
1: I took courses I liked. If I didn't like them, I didn't do anything. I just left. Working with the mentally ill homeless, the training I had at the first working with the team in a hospital for 4 years really, really, really helped.
0: Okay.
1: And I myself am bipolar, and I'm also clean and sober. If I hadn't had those two things going my way, it would have been a big problem.
0: Yeah.
1: And at first, they sent me out in the field, and then I went back after a day, and I said, what do I say to them?
0: Yeah.
1: And they said, figure it out.
0: Right,
1: so it took about They didn't let me go out on the field for 6 weeks because they wanted me to meet the police.
0: Yeah,
1: the people that were, you know, connected to the homeless. So I did. I met all the agencies, and that was cool. And then finally I went out, and all I could think of is I was walking to a camp one day by myself, far away from civilization.
0: Yeah.
1: They could have done anything with me they wanted to.
0: Right.
1: And 2 days later, they did.
0: They threw
1: a brick at my head.
0: Really?
1: And I fell down. I was hurt.
0: Wow.
1: Had to have stitches.
0: Okay.
1: And I said to myself, maybe this job isn't for me.
0: Yeah.
1: but I stuck with it for 16 years.
0: All right. Yeah.
1: And I would just walk up to the camp and say, hey, what's up? And
0: yep.
1: And you would think they would say, you know, F off and
0: right.
1: all that. But,
0: yeah.
1: But they didn't.
0: Yeah.
1: And they could see something in me that reminded them of them.
0: Yeah.
1: And
0: yeah,
1: and they never asked me, are you homeless?
0: Because
1: I never was homeless.
0: Yeah, yeah.
1: And so I work with them were schizophrenics. I work with people with borderline personality disorder.
0: Yep.
1: I don't really have the time to go and explain all those diagnoses.
0: Yeah, don't worry about it.
1: But my goal, my job was to get them to programs.
0: Yeah, yeah,
1: so
0: yeah.
1: So in 20 years, they said that I helped 400 people getting into programs. Well, that couldn't be right because my own statistics said 200. But I'll give you an example of what happened one time.
0: Okay.
1: So I was working with a guy who went to the hospital 3 times. He had something wrong with his back, and
0: all
1: I
0: right.
1: didn't really know what it was. And then I went to check up on him at his house.
0: Mm-hmm.
1: This particular guy was homeless off and on, but he finally got an apartment
0: right.
1: that the county helped get for him. That's what we do, just like we do here in Carson City.
0: Yes, yes.
1: With Fish and other programs. And I get there. And his family is all around him with chairs.
0: Okay.
1: And it looks like a death scene. You know, they're,
0: oh boy.
1: Something has gone wrong.
0: Right, right.
1: So they talked to me, and I looked at his back, and I, ugh. And so I just shoved him into my car, drove to the hospital,
0: uh-huh.
1: and talked to the same ER doctor that I had talked to the other 2 times I took him.
0: Yeah.
1: Like the last week
0: uh-huh.
1: before this. And he said, well, it's okay, I'll get to it. I said, no, you won't get to it. You got to come right here, right now.
0: Yeah,
1: Dino knows
0: right.
1: how I talk. I'm very
0: obviously,
1: direct.
0: Obviously, yes,
1: yeah.
0: very.
1: And so he goes, oh, my God. And I said,
0: uh-huh.
1: yeah. So he was in grave condition
0: okay,
1: for three
0: okay.
1: days, and they said he came as close to death as anybody ever could.
0: Wow,
1: what
0: that's
1: does
0: crazy.
1: What do the licensed social workers, the supervisor I had at that time, I was still working for them. On and off.
0: Okay.
1: What did she do? She wrote me up because I didn't put him in an ambulance.
0: Oh, gosh. That's
1: yeah.
0: crazy. Yeah.
1: Wrote me up,
0: yeah.
1: suspended for 2 days for saving somebody's
0: oh,
1: life.
0: Oh, man.
1: So that was what was exciting to me is working against those licensed social
0: yeah.
1: workers. That's
0: yeah.
1: what I miss most,
0: well,
1: is fighting them.
0: I'll tell you what. You know what? You're a hero to me. You really are. Yeah.
1: Huh?
0: You're a hero to me. You are.
1: Oh, yeah. I'm here. I'm here with you.
0: Yeah, I know. Yeah. And, yeah, no, those were good stories.
1: Yeah.
0: Unfortunately, I don't have any questions.
1: Oh, okay.
0: Yeah.
1: You don't know enough about it. All you have to do is go down this parking lot by on Winnie.
0: Right, right.
1: I go there, and I park there, and people come up to me.
0: Yeah,
1: I'll
0: yeah,
1: give you
0: yeah.
1: one example, and then I'll let you play a record.
0: Okay,
1: okay. Well, he comes up to me about a couple weeks ago, and he said, hey, man, I got 3 comic books here, and he was obviously homeless and kind of raggedy, and my window was down, and I was just hanging out listening to music in my car,
0: mm-hmm.
1: and he comes up to me, he says, I want to sell you these 3 comic books. Well, I happened to have a $10 bill on my lap for some other reason, and I really don't have that kind of money to spend, but I gave him the $10 bill.
0: Right.
1: And he said, sir, it's only $5, so I'm going to give you $5 back, and you bought
0: okay.
1: the 3 comic books. Thank you very much.
0: Right. Yeah.
1: And another quick thing.
0: Okay, okay. all right.
1: One last
0: yeah.
1: thing.
0: All right.
1: Okay, I was walking around by the library a while back, about a year ago, and I was walking by these homeless guys, and there was a guy that was obviously an outreach worker like I was.
0: Okay.
1: And he was standing there, and I said, I was giving them money, and they were obviously drunk already.
0: Right.
1: But I was giving them money, and he comes up to me, and he says, why don't you go buy them a sandwich? And
0: okay.
1: I said, why don't you?
0: Yeah.
1: Why don't you buy a sandwich if you're so concerned?
0: He said,
1: well, if you give them the money, they're going to drink. Oh, really? Yeah, you're right. But once I give them the money, it's their money. And one of these days, they're going to, you know, thank me for that. And then I can have a conversation with them about spending the money on food.
0: Right.
1: But that's all I have for right now, because this could go on and on and on.
0: Oh, yeah, I'm sure it could. Yeah. Hey, well, thanks for sharing your piece. And me and 45 Grave, we picked this song specifically for this topic. And, yeah, you know what, thanks for listening to 45 Grave here, and I'll catch you back soon.

What's up, Carson City? Hey, this is Dino from Downtown with Dino. Listen, I watched a couple movies over the weekend. I watched The Backrooms and Obsession. Now, I want to talk about Obsession. Obsession is a movie about this guy who makes a wish, and he wishes for this girl to love him, okay? And it goes terribly wrong. This girl, you know, completely falls in love with him and then starts killing people because, you know, he's hanging out with other girls, right? But the one thing I love about this movie is the actress who plays the love interest. She's crazy, and she kills a lot of people, but that's the whole point of the movie. And, yeah, I just want to say that I really enjoyed that. Let's see, Backrooms was pretty good. I know a lot of people didn't like it. It was directed by a 19-year-old director and blah, blah, blah. People are saying, you know, oh, he didn't do that much, blah, blah, blah. But, yeah, you know, I just wanted to share my piece on Obsession. If you haven't watched it, please go watch it. It's really good. And, let's see. Next song we're playing here, I'm going to play Dirty Work by Steely Dan.

Hey folks, this is Deep Thoughts with Dino. I'm just going to say philosophical questions, that's what I do. If a bad idea works, was it actually a bad idea? Why do we call it a building if it's already built? Are we making memories right now? Or is it something we realize later? If silence had a sound, what would it sound like? What's more powerful, a good question or a good answer? Guys, ponder on it, okay? Okay. Yeah, see you later.

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All right. I came in a little bit early today and surprised Dino. He doesn't know that I already knew he was going to be by himself. He had a perfect word for me, just slamming right in. I can't remember the word. I call it barnstorming. Barnstorming. Yeah, I just flew right in and made him interview me. It's probably the worst interview he ever did. Sorry, Dino. I apologize to Dino of Downtown with Dino. So, how about Megadeth on the grave?

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Blow your speakers, Manowar from New York. I blew my speakers in my 63 Chevy, then I blew my speakers in my 64 Chevy. Both great cars, but the speakers didn't last long because I played it loud. Leather Angel on the grave.

old school metal. Yeah, The Graveyard. In 45 Graveyard, the name of the show. And all the grave diggers, you are the grave diggers. And I hope you dig this show, like they used to say. I can dig it. So, we heard Man of War, Lizzie Borden, Leather Angel. And that one from Germany, S period A period D period O period Sado. What it means, I don't know. So we're going to take a right turn here. Boris has always been a creative band from Japan, and sometimes pretty heavy, different. And one day they decided to let their lead guitarist, a woman named Wada, sing, and they built the whole record around her. And the name of the record is Attention Please by Boris. So we're going to hear two from that record, 45 Grave.

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1: Is deafening. The dissonance is deafening.

All right. Let me get all the information here from that great set. It really woke me up. Neurosis. We hear two by them. We Are Torn Wide Open, the one where they're shouting, and Mirror Deep. And I never saw Neurosis. This is a brand new record, by the way, 226. But I have seen, I forget his name, his first name. His last name is Von Till. And saw the other founder in a different band, and Scott Kelly, I believe. Okay, then we heard Shadow Work by Despised Icon. Great record. And then my favorite band right now, by far, hands down, Lorna Shore. From their album, I Feel the Ever-Black Festering Within Me. Did I say the title of Neurosis? I don't think I did. Maybe I did. An Undying Love for a Burning World. Yeah, very poetic, huh? KNBC, 95.1 FM, KNBC.org online. And now we're going to play the 45 Graveyard's favorite little darling, Chelsea Wolfe.

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1: 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And let's continue.

obviously a big favorite in the graveyard. The Cramps, from their first record, The Songs the Lord Taught Us. I Was a Teenage Werewolf. And in the 45 graveyard at an undisclosed location in Carson City, Nevada, we do have some teenage werewolves. So, let's go to The Cure.

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0: Frankie with a gun to his head. 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
0: Frankie's dead.

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Everybody will go to sleep, but then we come out, grave diggers. It's Martin Rev, Alan Vega, Suicide. We'll go out with their son, Frankie Teardrop.

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Although Gail Ann Dorsey is best known as the longtime bassist for David Bowie's backing band, she actually has collaborated with an astonishing range of artists, from everyone including Brian Ferry and Boy George, the Indigo Girls, Gwen Stefani, Charlie Watts, and so much more. That's her newest single, It Takes All Kinds to Make a World. A great reminder as we get into this hour of incredible music on the mainstream. That could only mean one thing. I'm Brett Mabee, and right now I'm signing into the mainstream studio, excited to be bringing you a hand-picked playlist to keep you coming back for more. As a matter of fact, we'll be hearing from the Toronto blues singer Samantha Martin and Delta Sugar, their take on a band classic. Also, new music from Take Four, one from Luiseno singer-songwriter Janelle Manoa in this block. But our first new addition comes to us from More More and Celeste. They teamed up for this take on The Cure's 1987 classic, Like Heaven. Created for a 2026 film soundtrack, I humbly submit this for your consideration and approval this hour on the mainstream.

From Luiseno artist Janelle Manoa's Howls from Deep in the Woods, it's Body Down, bringing the first block to an end on the mainstream. We also heard 070 Shake with Jacob Molrad. It was their collaboration, Arms. And it was More and Celeste take on The Cure's Like Heaven that we officially got into the library for the first time this hour. If you're just now joining, I'm Brett Mabee, and I'm excited that we can spend a little musical time together. As always, if you do have to step away from listening, get caught back up at mainstreamradio.net. 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Box 252, Salamanca, New York, 14779. A lot of great music up before this hour's through, including one from Mi'kmaq singer Quinn Bonnell. Later on, British artist Vivi Brown. Also some Paul McCartney in this block, but we're going to kick things off with a song that I was mentioning, Samantha Martin, the powerful blues singer from Toronto, did with her band Delta Sugar on the new live album A Beautiful Buzz. It's their take on The Shape I'm In, a late 60s classic from the band on the mainstream. Nosotros no andamos, gente.

This song is called I've Got a Feeling.

I'm Brett Mabee. You're listening to The Mainstream, and before going any further, a shout-out to those who are dialed into KMXT HD2 on the FM dial at 100.1 in and around Kodiak, Alaska. And before we part ways, there's plenty more great music and an invitation to check out this and a whole lot more with my friends and colleagues at Native Voice One, Native American Radio Network. But before this block is through, we'll be hearing from the Montreal-based Brothers of Wampums. I'll be back after a track from Quinn Bonnell, and right now, it's KP, a.k.a. Catherine Paul, a.k.a. Black Belt Eagle Scout. Her and Matawayuhi are now an official collaborative project. That's some of her late-breaking news for 2026, but I'll dive into that more at another time. Right now, from her, the land, the water, and the sky, enjoy Blue, and don't touch that dial. There's plenty more great music on The Mainstream. Save me.

Quinn Bonnell's Long Way Down from the On the Road Satansisk compilation. A great track from a talented Mi'kmaq singer-songwriter. We also heard Wampum's Something New from the Spirit release, Satya's Project 10, and from Black Belt Eagle Scouts, The Land, the Water, and the Sky. It was Blue getting us into the half. Join me sooner than later. That's a long-standing open invitation, as I love having friends along to listen to music with. 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In the remainder of the hour is Emily Sandy, one from Cree surf rocker Gladwin Badger. 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

Royal Otis's newest single, Sweet Hallelujah, came out April 10th. It premiered as BBC Radio 1's hottest record in the world. It also features some Indian tablas played by Otis himself, and it's a lyrically goodbye love letter. A great track to kick off our hour on the mainstream. I'm Brett Mabee, Nyawa Escano. I'm thankful you're well, and I hope there are good minds everywhere across our beautiful Mother Earth today. Good vibes are in short supply, or so it seems anyway, so I want to do my small part in helping to raise the vibrations across the world with some great music. As always, you're invited to stick around for this musical adventure, as we'll be listening to music from the likes of Powhatan singer-songwriter and former WWE superstar Mickey James. In fact, we'll have a country-ish block before the hour's up. Later on, 80s legend Bonnie Tyler in one of her more recent releases, a new one from singer-songwriter Jeremy Parkin. So stick around for a great new indigenous artist to be introducing into the rotation. Sim Sheehan and Sukpyok singer and jazz composer Chantel Ducart before this block is through. And right now, it's a 2026 single from Cigarettes After Sex, released April 17th for your consideration and approval. Enjoy this sneak peek of an upcoming full-length project. It's Twizzler on the mainstream. Kiss.

from Simshin and Sukpyok singer Chantel Dukart's latest album, Chantel and the Dukes of Art. It's Molly Mine, bringing that block to an end on a blue note kind of way on the mainstream. We also heard Thundercat and Willow teaming up for Thunder Wave, a part of Thundercat's latest album, and it was Cigarettes After Sex's newest single, Twizzler, that we officially introduced into the rotation for the first time. I'm Brett Mabee, and of course, we're well into the hour already. If you do want to get caught back up, head on over to mainstreamradio.net. And there are a lot of features on the site that are worth pointing out, including information about, obviously, this show, but Gyno, my one-hour weekly Indigenous Spotlight show, the Full Moon Radio, and some other exciting collaborations that are now in the works or on the horizon. So as always, stick around, check things out, bookmark the page for digital access 24/7 from the device of your choice. In the remainder of this hour is Willie Nelson and Mickey James. Looking ahead, Kendreza, one from Bastille, and a new one from Indigenous singer-songwriter Jeremy Parker, an up-and-coming Kualin Dun First Nation singer. So stick around for more information about his newest single. Helping to lead the way to the bottom of the hour is this one from Allison Russell. She teamed up with Kara Jackson, Denisha, and Explore Pop Choir for Cold April, a great track to get us into this block on the mainstream.

At the halfway point of this hour, a quick shout out to a few friends of the show. This time around, those who are dialed in the K296 FN 101.7 FM in and around North Wrangell Island, a part of the KSTK family. And as always, stick around if you can. I don't care if you're in and out for just a minute, but I always love it when you get to spend as much time with me as possible, and I with you. That was kind of a conceited way to say that, I suppose. But regardless, spend some time with me, and let's cozy up with some of the best new music as we take on the challenge of reimagining what a mainstream music scene can look and sound like. I'll join you again after the latest from Tank and the Bangas. And don't forget, I still have yet another new one to get into the library from Jeremy Parkin, an up-and-coming indigenous singer-songwriter. The first song of this set comes to us from none other than Bastille, the London alternative pop band that was formed in 2010, but essentially, and it's really the creative world of Dan Smith. So turn it up with Blue Sky and the Painter, and stick around if you can. I'll be back with you one last time today on the mainstream.

0: low rainy night, cruising through the French quarters. Leather jacket, my tag say Ralph Lauren. Low rainy night, cruising through the French quarters. Leather jacket, my tag say Ralph Lauren.
1: Tank and the Bangas featuring Austin Brown and David Shaw, with Nighttime, found on their latest album, The Last Balloon. Before that was Bonnie Tyler, Kendresa, and Bastille, who all helped us to ring in the second half. I'd stay here with you if I could, but as it is, I'm getting elbowed out of the studio, plus I'm getting a little hungry, so join me sooner than later. Don't forget, I do broadcast 7 days a week, 3 hours a day, so there's a good chance that you might be hearing from me in just a few more minutes. But if you're not and you want to hear more of the mainstream, kindly reach out to Nola Daves Moses, the distribution director at Native Voice One. Send her an email at nola@nv1.org. Taos Pueblo artist Mozart Gabriel before this hour is up. But as I was mentioning earlier, our second new addition comes to us from a Quaylen Dunn First Nation member. Jeremy Parker wrote and recorded, and I do believe released, his song Fighting all in one day, February 15th. Turn it up with his newest single, and let me know what you think about it. Be good to yourself and each other, and don't forget to get your tunes in for consideration in the rotation on the mainstream.

Hello, this is Adrian Sutherland. What jig, you know, Mr. Epithwick. 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

Cherokee artist Lisa LaRue is a force to be reckoned with as a multidisciplinary artist. She's known for her music, photography, graphic design, and other assorted multimedia installations. She's out with her newest project, Rematrination, and the name of the project is The Red Dress. That was the She-Her intro getting us into this hour on the mainstream. I'm Brett Mabee, and I'm excited that you'll be joining me for some of the best new music around. Of course, I'm digging deep into the mainstream archives for some of these classics, including one from Luke Roberts and Kurt Weill. In fact, they're coming up in just a few. Later on is Sundad, one from Bleak Mystique, Louis Capaldi, Mexican Institute of Sound, and a whole lot more. Getting back to Kurt Weill and Luke Roberts. Now, I talk about Kurt all the time. Luke is a Nashville-based indie folk artist who is in the lineage of artists like Townes Van Zandt and Bonnie Prince Billy. Teaming up for the classic Love EP, Turn It Up with the title track. And don't go anywhere, we're just getting going on the mainstream.

I do have one humble request, and that is that there's some blues at my funeral as well. It's Travis Bolt from his Burning Bridges release on the mainstream. We also heard Triathlon's Clover, Vincent's Howard Zinn, and from Luke Roberts and Kurt Vile, it was the title track of their 2025 Classic Love EP that got us into the set. I'm Brett Mabee. Always, I look forward to hearing from you, so give me a call at 1-888-362-9970. The phone number for all things Turtle Island Tunes Full Moon Radio. Press 1 for the mainstream, 2 for Gyno, and 3 for more information about the Full Moon Radio itself. As we look ahead into the remainder of the hour, 1 for Métis singer Burke Jodwin. I also have some Native Pool Boy coming up in the second half, but more immediately is Lolo Zuai, and this one from Baby Storm. Born and raised in Yonkers, she started pursuing music seriously in 2019 and became one of the big TikTok stars. Enjoy alt disco, and I'll be back before you know it on the mainstream.

At the halfway point of this hour's listening, a shout out to friends who are dialed in the KSDP, AM 830 in and around Sandpoint, Alaska. If you're just now getting here, you've missed a lot, so get caught back up a number of different ways. You can always catch the mainstream with Brett Mabee on the Full Moon Radio every Monday through Friday from 9 a.m. to noon and 9 p.m. to midnight Eastern Time. In addition to incredible indigenous music of all genres, 24/7 on the Full Moon Radio itself. And not only can you put the free Live 365 app on your smartphone or tablet, you can also install it on your Apple TV via your sticker Roku. So plenty of ways to enjoy some music with me, and the audio fun is just getting going. So as always, stay in touch. Before the hour is up is one from Louis Capaldi. I'll join you again after one from my friend Alexa Dawson and her band Halion. Right now, it's one of Denver's most exciting young indie alt bands. Of course, I've featured Bleak Mystique on the mainstream for a number of years now. They're still going strong, and without further ado, it's Indie Rock Coffee Shop getting us back into this hour of music on the mainstream.

Well, I'll take you back to July 4th, 1969. I was walking around Potter's Lake with my new hippie friends while they were setting off the fireworks down at Memorial Stadium. Well, we were walking around that dark park, and there was old Billy Spears playing fiddle right on the path, and that's what this song is all about.

I was walking in the park. Evening sky lit up with patriotic fireworks. I come across old Billy playing fiddle in the dark. I felt a bolt of lightning

Sounds Fiddle Road, winding down a somewhat folky second half of that set anyway. We also heard from Burke Jodwin and Louis Capaldi, and a lot more great music during that second half. As always, I wish I could stay here with you all day. I can offer the next best thing, which is that you tune in digitally at mainstreamradio.net. But you know me, and you know that I have a great love for the magic of radio. So I always encourage you as well to check your local listings for the next time you can dial in there. And before this hour is up, we'll be hearing from Janelle Manoa, one from Molly Obomswin, and this one from the Mexican Institute of Sound and the Meridian Brothers, which is actually basically one man, Elvis Alvarez, a Colombian singer who blends a lot of different genres, including cumbia and psychedelic rock, even some music concrete, which influenced some of the Beatles' more experimental works in the mid-1960s. Without further ado, turn it up with El Campeón and be good.

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4: 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Thank you, Carson City, for all of your support and the wonderful 50-year Golden Jubilee celebration. What a party. 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Levitt Amp Carson City 2026 lineup is rolling out too. Your summer Saturdays are locked in at the BAC. And some of your favorites that you asked for are returning to the festival stage. Brought to you in part by the amazing people at Connection Central, who are presenting another free community event in the Grand Ballroom on April 16th. Something new is Poetry Open Mic in the Exhibition Hall every second Tuesday with the Spoken Views Collective. And another Loud as Folk live concert is on the calendar with Buffalo Nickels and Dirty Laundry. Ooh, it's the blues, baby. Wild Horse Children's Theater opens Madagascar Junior. C5 and Silver State Storytellers dive into the world of sci-fi with screenings and the Moon Rocks short film competition. And improv continues every Thursday in the Maisie Black Box Theater with the Proscenium Players. 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
5: 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I am Dr. J, and the theme today is colors. Each and every song will reference one color or another. And we will start with Badfinger, follow up with Foreigner. This is Baby Blue.

That is Jim Croce with his number one hit from 1973 album Life and Times, the song Bad Bad Leroy Brown. Before that, the Rolling Stones with their number one hit Brown Sugar, and earlier, Blue Morning, Blue Day by Foreigner. Coming up next is a song written by Bruce Woodley of the Seekers in collaboration with Simon and Garfunkel. This is Circle, C-Y-R-K-L-E, with their song Red Rubber Ball.

That high energy song is by the band Ram Jam. That is Black Betty. Before that, we heard Black Friday by Steely Dan from the Katie Lied album. Earlier, Jackson Browne sang Redneck Friend, and we started with Red Rubber Ball by Circle. The band's name is Circle, and it's spelled C-Y-R-K-L-E. We ended that set with a couple songs that refer to black. Let's balance that with a couple songs that refer to white. This is Taylor Swift coming up with White Horse, followed by Nights in White Satin by the Moody Blues. Now, the song Nights in White Satin is a song about longing for love, and it was written by Justin Hayward when he was 19 years old, and he got the idea for the song after a girlfriend gave him the gift of satin sheets. First up, Taylor Swift with White Horse.

That song is Silence is Golden by the Tremolos. Before that, Golden Lady. Golden Lady was by Stevlin Hardaway Morris Judkins, also known as Stevie Wonder. Now, Stevie was born premature, which required intensive oxygen therapy, and the combination resulted in retinopathy of prematurity, which resulted in loss of eyesight. Despite that issue, Stevie learned to play the piano, harmonica, and the drums. Stevie was signed to a contract with Motown's Tamla label at the age of only 11. When he was 13, his single titled Fingertips was a number one hit in the United States. Since then, Stevie Wonder has won 25 Grammy Awards and has been inducted into the Songwriters Hall of Fame and also the Rock and Roll Hall of Fame. Next, we will hear from Elton John. This is Gray Seal.

0: Included in that set, we heard Little Red Corvette by Prince from the 1999 album released in 1983. Then, Red by Taylor Swift. The song Red is the title track of Taylor Swift's 2012 album, Red. In the song, Taylor correlates colors to emotions in a relationship. The lyrics include, losing him was blue, missing him was gray, but loving him was red.
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0: Welcome, ladies and gentlemen, to the second hour of The Music Prescription, which is heard each and every Wednesday afternoon here on KNVC 95.1 FM radio. I am Dr. J, broadcasting from Carson City, Nevada. The theme today is colors. Each song references a color. The songs coming up in the next set were all number one hits in their respective years, so let's hear a little black and a little blue. We'll start with Am I Blue by George Strait.

That is Alana Miles with the song Black Velvet. Miss Miles won a Grammy Award and a Juno Award for her performance of that song. The song Black Velvet pays homage to Elvis Presley, and Elvis Presley was often painted on black velvet. Although Elvis is never mentioned in the song, the references to his life and his style are clear. Elvis was born in Tupelo, Mississippi, and moved with his family to Memphis, Tennessee at the age of 13. Now, lyrics in the song Black Velvet start with Mississippi, then they move to Memphis. Later lyrics include, "Love me tender leaves him crying in the aisles. The way he moved, it was a sin, so sweet and so true. Black velvet with that slow southern style." Before Black Velvet, we heard Blue Velvet by Bobby Vinton. The Fleetwoods sang Mr. Blue, and we started with Am I Blue by George Strait. We'll switch colors. This next song has two. Linda Ronstadt with Silver Threads and Golden Needles.

That is The Hollies with Long Cool Woman in a Black Dress. Before that, we heard Paint It Black by the Rolling Stones, a number one hit for them, and Gold on the Ceiling, the Black Keys from their El Camino album of 2012. We started with Silver Threads and Golden Needles by Linda Ronstadt. Let's keep rocking. We got The Who, Tuning Up.

We just heard from Bob Welch with Ebony Eyes, which was a number 14 hit for him in 1978. Now, Bob Welch was a successful singer, songwriter, and musician as a solo artist in the late 1970s. His songs include Sentimental Lady, Hypnotized, and Ebony Eyes. Before that successful solo career, Bob Welch was a member of Fleetwood Mac from 1971 to 1974. Earlier, we heard Sugarloaf with Green-Eyed Lady, Van Morrison with Brown-Eyed Girl, and started off with Behind Blue Eyes by The Who. Up next, Virginia Bluebell, Miranda Lambert.

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1: 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We ended the color theme last hour with Eva Cassidy, Over the Rainbow, from her Songbird album. Before that, She's a Rainbow by the Rolling Stones, and Blue Ain't Your Color, Keith Urban from his 2016 album, Ripcord. Coming up is 20 straight minutes of fantastic music featuring the color green and the color white. We'll start off with Creedence Clearwater Revival with Green River, and follow that with Green Grass and High Tides by the Outlaws. Enjoy.

That extended music set included Billy Idol with White Wedding. Also, Little White Church by Little Big Town from their 2010 album, The Reason Why. Continuing with our color theme, we will hear next from Gaelic Storm. Now, Gaelic Storm is a band that came to fame in 1997 when they were chosen to be the band down in the steerage section of the Titanic, in the movie Titanic. Gaelic Storm has 13 albums to their credit. The song we will hear next is Black is the Color. And Black is the Color is a Scottish folk song that was first played in the United States in the Appalachian Mountains. Now, if you look at Wikipedia, they list this song to be recorded by 105 or so artists. And those artists include Pete Seeger, Joan Baez, Judy Collins, and of course, Gaelic Storm. This is Black is the Color.

We just heard Roy Orbison with Blue Angel. Before that, For You Blue by the Beatles, which was a number one hit for them when released on the Let It Be album in 1970. The song was written by George Harrison in 1968 as a love song for his wife Patty Boyd. Earlier, Chicago with Color My World, and we started with Black Is the Color by Gaelic Storm. Up next, we will hear from a talented and popular band named Venice. They're extremely popular in the Netherlands, where in 2003 they won the award for Best International Artist, beating out U2 and Coldplay. This is My Love Waits for Me.

That is the Allman Brothers version of the song Statesboro Blues, which can be found on their 1971 album titled At Fillmore East. Now, the song Statesboro Blues was originally written and recorded by musician Blind Willie McTell in 1928. And Statesboro is a town in Georgia. Before that, we heard Red Shoes by Elvis Costello, Pink Houses by John Mellencamp, and coming up next is Blue by Leanne Rimes.

That is Tommy James and his Shondells rounding out our colorful music prescription show today. The song Tommy James wrote, Crystal Blue Persuasion, is about a future age of mankind living in peace and harmony. This is Dr. J with your thought for today. A setback is a setup for a comeback. Please come back next week and have a great evening.

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3: 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This Friday, we've got a special show dedicated to knowing the candidates for Nevada Assembly District 40. That's the district that represents Carson City. The seat's been held by P.K. O'Neill for the past 12 years, and with his retirement, there's a change in our future. 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

Welcome, welcome to the awesome 80s here on KNVC 95.1 FM. I'm your host, Monica, and I'm coming to you live from Carson City, Nevada. Thanks so much for joining me today on this hot, steamy day in Carson. But as they like to say, some like it hot. It's time to step into the 80s.

Let me catch my breath. That was Wham! With Bad Boys. And I hope you liked that starting lineup and it got you off your chair, getting some cardio in for the day. You know, some of those songs, I have to say, brought me back to the club days, and it was fun. So I hope you're having fun, too. And, you know, we have a visitor here at the station. A shout-out goes to Sebastian. I hope you're having fun, and this song is for you.

And that was Till Tuesday with Voices Carry. You know, I've heard people say they thought it said it's so scary, but I just recently heard a new one. Somebody thought it said Sister Carrie. So that is a new one. It gave me a really good laugh. I thought, I don't know what you heard, but when I do hear it, I kind of hear Sister Carrie as well. We also had before that the Weather Girls, It's Raining Men, and Laura here at the station was getting her dance on with that. So I hope you enjoyed that set. And if you do enjoy the programs and songs here on KNVC, please consider helping us keep the awesomeness going. 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

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Tell them you heard it on KNVC.

And that was Wet, Wet, Wet with Angel Eyes. I love that song. Well, I am signing off for this week's Awesome 80s. Thanks so much for joining me. I hope you have a great Thursday and an awesome weekend ahead. And now I do have a final special song dedication. I just found out that Peebo Bryson passed away the other day. He was 75. I want to thank him for sharing his beautiful voice with us. And here he is with Roberta Flack to end the show. Bye for now.

0: KNVC 95.1 FM, Carson City. It's Jamie with your BAC Arts and Culture info. Thank you, thank you, thank you, Carson City, for all of your support and the wonderful 50-year Golden Jubilee celebration. 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Levitt Amp Carson City 2026 lineup is rolling out too. Your summer Saturdays are locked in at the BAC. And some of your favorites that you asked for are returning to the festival stage. 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Something new is Poetry Open Mic in the Exhibition Hall every second Tuesday with the Spoken Views Collective. And another Loud as Folk live concert is on the calendar with Buffalo Nichols and Dirty.
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2: Good morning, Carson City. Josh Hobson here with you. This is Around Town with Josh, and you are listening to KNVC 95.1 FM in Carson City. I was really trying to get an interview this weekend. It's difficult with grad school trying to balance finding guests sometimes. But so today it's just music and me talking a little bit, I suppose. But let us get into music. Let's start with Ansi McLean. This is Falling in Love with America.

0: Now do we have to pay with our baby's lives? Can we love it all away? Can we make it right? Life in this world of hate and pain, can we make all those sins go bye bye bye? There's fear in your children and your baby's eyes. There's fear in your old grandma's and grandpa's eyes. I'll tell you what, life is a mystery to be lived, not a problem to be solved. There is no destination, there is no destination. Just to live, just to live, just to love, just to love.
1: Robert Mirabal there with Pottery Shard Band. Before that was Tedeschi Trucks, and Anthony McLean started us off. Next up here on KNVC, I have Michael Henchman.

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Wheels throwing sparks, gonna take us to the border. Running hot all night like a glowing cinder.

Wayward Vine here on KNVC with End of May. Before that was Rowan River and Michael Henschman. Next up, I have Rachel DiMartino.

Katie Gavin there, Casual Drug Use. Before that, Chris Isaak and Joe Wilkinson. Next up here on KNVC, I have Billy Joel.

Della May here on KNVC with Paper Prince. Before that, Molly Tuttle and Billy Joel. I'm going to finish this hour with some Tears for Fears.

0: Tears for Fears. You are listening to Around Town with Josh. Hey there, I'm Josh. Here on KNVC 95.1 FM in Carson City. I've got another hour of music coming up for you, but real quick, before we get to that, how about we do this?
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0: And the Capital Nevada Toastmasters invite you to their open house at noon today, Thursday, June 8th, inside the KNVC studios under the BAC Performance Hall, right over there across the hall from you right now. Refreshments will be served. 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And full disclosure, I happen to be the president of Capital Nevada Toastmasters, so I'm the one bringing the snacks. So

The Gin Blossoms there with Hey Jealousy. Before that, Bob Marley and the Wailers and Dolly Parton. And as I was trying to say before Dolly interrupted me, Capital Nevada Toastmasters invites you to their open house at noon today, Thursday, June 11th, inside the KNBC studios under the BAC Performance Hall. Refreshments will be served. This club's small size is its strength. 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Guests are always welcome at club meetings starting at noon on Thursdays. And yeah, come check it out if you would like to be a better public speaker. If you have any kind of inhibitions about speaking in front of other people, it helps. So check out Toastmasters. Anyway, next up, here is Mike and the Mechanics.

manic depression there. And for those who thought you just heard Jimi Hendrix, that was actually Seal and Jeff Beck covering Jimi Hendrix. For that, Florence and the Machine. Nevada Rural Communities RSVP is a nonprofit AmeriCorps program that provides free life-saving support for older adults, veterans, and individuals with disabilities. The Nevada Rural Communities RSVP invites one and all to a family 4th of July celebration on the 250th anniversary of the signing of the Declaration of Independence at Eagle Valley Golf Course with dinner, family activities, and a fireworks spectacular. 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That's nsrsvp. How about that? .org. All right. You know, I like that previous Hendrix cover so much. Here's the Spin Doctors.

0: food for me back. 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What a place.
1: That is Israel Kamakawiwa Ole. Last cover I'm playing today. And before that was the Spin Doctors. And next up, here's R.E.M.

It's never too early in the morning for some cake. Short skirt, long jacket there. Before that, REM, Losing My Religion. And how about we listen to some Billy Ocean?

0: 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This has been Around Town with Josh, and I will catch you all next week.
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2: 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And now it's time for The Bioneers. Have a great morning.
3: Welcome to The Bioneers, revolution from the heart of nature and the human heart.
4: It's all alive. 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
5: Dealing with racism in an institution is really overwhelming. To us, we get it. We've been dealing with this since we were in kindergarten. We have had our elders talking to us, telling us the stories about what happened. We know where we come from, and it's here. So how do we get that out? How do you get people to care?
3: From racist mascots to stereotypes and national creation myths like Thanksgiving to the historical erasure of the American genocide from textbooks, Native American students face racism from kindergarten through university. In a passionate conversation convened by the Native-led Indigeneity Program at the Bioneers Conference, California Indian and other Native youth shared stories of their own experiences, their successful struggles to bring the real history of America into the classroom, and ideas about how to abolish racism in schools. We hear from Indigenous rights activists Dakota Brown, Chetanaba Johnson, Jaden Lim, and Nolan Pike. I'm Neil Harvey. This is We're a Culture, Not a Costume, Fighting Racism in Schools. Is it okay for a white kid to dress up as Moana for Halloween? That's the question that USA Today newspaper asked as part of an ongoing discussion around cultural appropriation, addressing how caricatures such as blackface or a headdress and war paint are offensive and hurtful. People of color have been having discussions like these for a long time, but college campus campaigns like We're a Culture, Not a Costume have helped push the issue into the mainstream. Each year, it now prompts the media to offer advice for parents and others who plan to dress up. The discussion around cultural appropriation is part of an even deeper conversation that's happening in schools, particularly among Native American youth.
6: Thank you, thank you. Machuksus Kuchayama, Kaneoyase Dakota Brown, Ken Unutu Unuk Tamileto, Kanilaksun Jaksamu. Hello, everybody. My name is Dakota Brown. I'm Miwok from the Wilton Rancheria up in the Sacramento Valley. You know, it's an honor to be here today.
3: Dakota Franklin Kicking Bear Brown is an award-winning youth activist and founder and president of an organization called NERDS, Native Education Raising Dedicated Students, which works to improve the lives and academic performances of Native students through cultural awareness, education, and substance abuse prevention. He's also a traditional dancer and was appointed by President Obama to the National Advisory Council on Indian Education.
6: You know, my experience with racism in school goes back a while. We had a historical figures project where you're supposed to write a research paper on a historical figure, someone who you really admire, and then you come to school dressed up as that person, give an oral presentation. You know, a lot of students chose people, and I noticed that there was no indigenous representation. So I decided to choose Red Cloud, and I wrote my research report on Red Cloud. I went to school dressed in my native regalia, and doing that, I did feel a little exposed, a little vulnerable, you know, kind of like a turtle on its back. But I did it anyways, you know, I wanted to represent my culture. And at recess, before I had a chance to actually give my oral presentation, there was a group of sixth graders. I was in fourth grade. I was out on the playground in my regalia. They circled up around me and they started doing like fake war whoops and like dancing around me and plucking the feathers out of my hair. And I was devastated. I all I could do was cry. And my teacher didn't know what happened. She thought that maybe I was just uncomfortable in the regalia that I'd worn to school or something. And so she was like, okay, Dakota, just suck it up. There's no need to cry. Come in the class, give your presentation. So I did. I sucked it up. I gave my presentation, pulled through the day. And my mom picked me up at the end of the day. And as soon as I got in the car, I just like let loose, like bawling, like telling her what had happened. And before we could even leave the parking lot, she like pulled over and like we marched right into the principal's office. And the principal asked me, he was like, you know, what do you think we should do? You know, what do you want these students to have as their punishment? Instead of having them suspended or anything or really punishing them, I wanted a formal written apology, and I wanted them to have to write a research report on the mistreatment of Native people throughout history. And they did, and I still have those reports. They're really great reminders. Yeah, and so one of the best tactics I think to use in fighting racism is educating, giving facts, letting people know what, you know, the truth is, educating them.
5: Yeah, it's She'e Titani Ba Johnson Yinishia, Nakaida Na Enishna, Lagana Bashishin, Be Petwatni Deshache, Kioseo Malcolm Kawe Deshanele. Hi, my name is Titani Ba Johnson. I'm 21 years old. I'm Navajo and Kumkawi Maidu. It's an honor to be here. It's a blessing to meet you guys.
3: Chetanaba Johnson is an engaged young indigenous rights advocate who faced cognitive dissonance as a student in the California public school system.
5: It was Columbus Day, and everybody was dressing up as either a pilgrim or an Indian person. And one of my classmates, he's like, I thought all the Indians were dead. Okay, and then you fast forward to my third grade experience. I was sitting next to two Bilagana boys who thought it would be a good idea to draw pictures of airplanes shooting guns down at Indian people on horseback. And showed me those pictures, and they were like, this is what happened to you. And it was funny to them. And fourth grade, California Indian students and non-Indian students are forced to do a California mission project in which you are supposed to go find a California mission, you do a history project on it, and you talk about why it was good for California, why it was good for Native people, why it was good for non-Native people. And there is absolutely no mention of the genocide, the slavery, the violence, and the hatred and the racism that took place, that was the purpose of those places. None of that is ever mentioned. You could do a project studying the mission project that fourth graders in California are assigned. Just look at that as a whole. Who decided that that was a good idea? Why was the genocide overlooked in all of that? And how did it make it through so many levels of educated people? And how did the indigenous students get looked over?
3: Miseducation about the historical role of the mission system has been difficult to overcome in California schools. Native students often remain silent in the face of history projects assigned to them by teachers who are themselves uneducated about the topic or clouded by their own prejudices. In 2015, Chetanaba Johnson sparked a national debate over how Native American history is taught in schools. She challenged her Sacramento State University history professor when he told her class that the word genocide was too strong a term to describe what happened to American Indians. When she protested, he threatened to have her expelled from the class. The school investigated the situation, but the professor was not reprimanded.
5: So the situation that went viral, I was in a history class at Sac State. It's the second day of class. The professor is talking, he's basically going over the outline in the syllabus. Like, he's like, we're going to talk about slavery, we're going to talk about women's issues, and he says we're going to touch on indigenous topics as well. So I'm sitting there thinking, this is going to be a great class. I'm really excited. This guy is inclusive. And on the second day of class, he's like talking about indigenous people, and he goes, the genocide, I'm not going to use that word, because genocide isn't what happened to native people. It was an accident. Diseases were not intentional. I'm a very passionate person. So I understood that right there in that moment, it probably wasn't the best idea for me to open my mouth because I had no evidence. And from my point of view, I didn't have any other indigenous people in the classroom. So what I did was I went home, I jumped on Twitter. I have a lot of native people following me on Twitter and we interact. And I asked them, like, you know, hey, I'm going to put together a packet for this guy. I'm going to do some research. I'm going to find some evidence. I'm going to bring it to class and I'm going to ask him about the comment that he made. I'm going to ask him to back it up. I'm going to ask him what made him think it was okay to make a statement like that at a university level in a college classroom to a like 30, 40 students. And so I had this packet, I highlighted it, I annotated it, I left a couple like documentary recommendations on the back, and I took my packet to class. I asked him, hey, you made this comment the other day that genocide isn't what happened to Native American people, why do you say that? And he kind of like did a little chuckle to himself. And he's like, we're not going to talk about this. And I said, why not? And from then on, the conversation got a little more heated. You know, being the only indigenous student in a classroom a lot of time, it's very uncomfortable when you bring things up to your teachers. When you choose to challenge people who are uneducated, people who are ignorant accidentally and ignorant willfully, you have to be careful. And that's something that this fight really taught me, because when we're talking about dealing with racism in an institution, it's really overwhelming. To us, we get it. We've been dealing with this since we were in kindergarten. We have had our elders talking to us, telling us the stories about what happened. We know where we come from, and it's here. So how do we get that out? How do you get people to care?
7: Dagote, she nalin paikonza, she San Carlos Gonliu, she chakala Apache na. So my name is Nalina Pike. I am enrolled in the St. Carlos Apache tribe, but I'm Chiricahua Apache.
3: Nalina Pike is an internationally renowned indigenous rights and environmental leader from San Carlos, Arizona, passionate about her culture, identity, and tribal sovereignty. She co-leads the Apache Stronghold Group with her grandfather and mother, fighting to stop a mining project that would desecrate Oak Flat, an Apache sacred site.
7: I come from southeastern Arizona. I went to high school in a little mining town 30 minutes away from the St. Carlos Reservation. What I think about racism in school is that it's a generational fight that we fight against, because my grandfather, Wenzel Nosey, in the 70s, had the whole entire school and all the Native students walked out because they were being discriminated against and called names and forced to have their hair cut. And then there goes my mother when she's in grade school and she gets hit by the nun because she didn't stand up for the flag. And then there's me. I almost got kicked out for not standing up for the flag. And it was a substitute teacher who had no education to what the flag could mean to other people. And so every morning you have to do the Pledge of Allegiance, right? I never did the Pledge of Allegiance. I always sat down and always put my head down. And it wasn't to disrespect, you know, those who had fought for this country, right? But I did a prayer. I would pray because of all my ancestors, of all those past generations that had died for that flag. My mother and my grandfather had taught me that each stripe, yes, represent those 13 colonies, but those 13 colonies wiped out most of those people in that region. And then there's the stars, right? In order to get those stars on that flag, they had to rape our women, murder our warriors, imprison us in reservations. So why would I acknowledge or stand up to that flag? That's how I looked at it. And so it was in my geometry class sophomore year, and we ended up arguing that entire hour about my perspective and my point of view and his uneducated self. And so, of course, you educate the person. It was kind of funny because after the argument ended, a group of Native students from St. Carlos ended up standing and applauding, and they were like, future chairwoman, future chairwoman. And we're laughing, and, you know, that support was what really helped me and got me through it. It started up this big wave within the school. A lot of the kids didn't stand up for the flag because they understood that we all have a different perspective. We all have a different story, and there's always one story that is heard, and that is the winner's side. But we're not a conquered people, I'll tell you that, because this war is still going on. These battles are still happening. I mean, that's what we're doing today, you know, fighting for sacred land, fighting for identity, and that's what we're doing here now, here at this panel.

When we return, we'll hear about creative ways young people are working to replace offensive sports teams' mascots and some advice to other youth who face racism in their schools. I'm Neil Harvey. 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

0: 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You'll find educational materials and news about catalytic initiatives to support the leadership and rights of First Peoples, while weaving networks, partnerships, and alliances among Native and non-Native allies. That's bioneers.org.
1: There's a lot of issues that are happening with our Indigenous people. There's a lot that we're fighting for. Just real quick, some statistics about Native youth. Native youth across the country have the highest dropout rate, lowest graduation rate, highest suicide rate. There's a lot of statistics that go with being Native youth that are just devastating. Mascots fit in with all those other issues.
0: That's Dakota Brown. He says that a lot of the work he's done to fight racism in the educational system has centered around getting rid of mascots that depict Native Americans in offensive or stereotypical ways. There are mascots and team names based on offensive stereotypes in nearly every major league in the United States, not to mention countless K-12 schools, which receive much less attention.
1: I grew up in a really small town. One of our biggest rivals was the Calaveras Redskins. You know, I played high school football, and it was tough being out there on the field. You see people from that school wearing headdresses, fake face paint, but then at the same time, you have people from your own school who may be yelling and chanting, "Kill the Redskins, scalp them," almost like there's no way to escape it when you're in that kind of situation. You know, the thing about mascots is they affect Native students from all over, not just the Native students who attend that school, but Native students who may have to go up against that school in sports or something. They give the right to non-Native people to mock our culture. When our students are exposed to mascots in a place where they're supposed to feel safe, when they're exposed to images that dehumanize their culture, that tell them you don't exist, all you are is an image on the side of our gymnasium, that gives students a lower self-worth. It makes them feel out of place in a location in our academic settings where we're supposed to be doing our best. We're supposed to be getting our education and feel accepted. And yet that's not the case for our Native students. And so the mascot issue is more than just removing images. It's creating a better place for our students and creating a place where they feel worthy, where they're on the same level as other non-Native students.
0: Dakota Brown worked with California Assemblymember Luis Alejo to pass AB 30, known as the California Racial Mascots Act. It eliminated the word Redskins from use in the state's public schools as a team mascot or team name. Brown also became the first Native American to act as the Leland Stanford Junior University Marching Band Tree mascot. Battles like these have been going on for decades and continue throughout the country, with some successes. Dakota Brown is pleased with the successes he and other students have had and says support from family and community has made all the difference.
1: When I first got into the mascot fight, you know, I was really big into it, and my dad at first didn't see a problem. I explained it to him, and within a year, he was marching at NFL games and holding signs up and right there by my side. And so, you know, it's all about that family support system. But as like a larger community, it's been a lot easier now that I'm in college. Being at Stanford University, there's a fair amount of Indigenous issues on campus that we're fighting for. One of the biggest ones being the renaming of campus buildings. There's a lot of symbolization of the mission system. Stanford was modeled after California missions. There's buildings named after Junipero Serra, idolizing these people who were responsible for the genocide here in California. One of the issues that we've been dealing with at the university is all of our Indigenous students fighting that and trying to rename some of these buildings and streets and having that support system of other Indigenous students on campus. Even though not all of us come from California, we understand that this is an issue that needs to be dealt with, and understanding that there's different issues for every Indigenous nation and us in California, maybe it's fighting that mission system and that idolization.
0: Mm-hmm. In 2017, California Governor Jerry Brown signed Assembly Bill 738. The landmark legislation requires the development of a model Native American studies curriculum in consultation with certain Native American tribes, and encourages school districts and charter schools with grades 9 to 12 to offer a course based on the curriculum. At the Bioneers Indigenous Forum panel, Jaden Lim shared that she regularly corrects her teachers on California history. She's Northern California Pomo and a tribal youth ambassador with the California Indian Museum and Cultural Center. She was invited to speak alongside First Lady Michelle Obama at a White House ceremony honoring the program.
2: There's a new California genocide book that came out, An American Genocide, and it was really well researched, and I have lent it to many of my teachers. I think that students should annotate a history textbook and realize that it's all wrong. There's so many statements that are wrong. The Indians wandered to the mission. The Indians had no place to go, so they went to the mission. I mean, I spend hours. I get history textbooks from my AP US history class, and I spend hours annotating it, photocopying it to my teacher, like telling them, you know, this is wrong. You got to give me some other stuff to read because I can't read this anymore. If you look it up online, you can see what the 8 stages of genocide are. And the very last stage is denial, the denial that genocide ever happened. That's what California is living. That's what the United States is living. The White House didn't want me to talk about the genocide that happened in Ukiah about my great-great-great-grandmother because they thought it was depressing. They didn't want me to tell my story about how my family came to survive all of this hell because they thought it was depressing. You don't get the right to say what I can't say. Because I got the mic, and I'm going to say what I wanted to say. So I went to the White House, and I did my original speech after they denied it 3 times. But I think, as Nalin said, it's important to recognize and tell other people and make sure that they recognize that genocide is still happening. We're in that last stage of denial, and that needs to come to an end.
0: Identifying the problem is a fundamentally important step on the road towards a solution. Standing up and speaking truth to power takes courage and wisdom, traits that these young leaders have in quantities well beyond their years. What will it take to change the system from the ground up? Again, Jaden Lim.
2: I think that a good way to approach it is call them out, first of all. Tell them, why do you think that's okay? Why are you contributing to the last stage of genocide, which is denial? I've had people come up to me, or especially in my mom's classes that she's taught as UC Berkeley and Sac State, people come up to her and cry because they just heard all of this mass amount of information about history, and they cry because they don't know why they didn't never learned it in the first place. Why is this? Why are we teaching fourth graders of fantasized versions and not teaching high schoolers what actually happened? Why do we have to sugarcoat things? Why do we have to sugarcoat things and make them believe something that's not real for a decade until they come into college and they get blasted with information and cry to their professors? Call them out. Research your information. Give them examples. Have materials ready. I have materials on my computer ready, in my car ready. I have pamphlets ready to hand out to any person that is going to say something negative or something offensive to me. Because it happens daily. It happens all the time. You should never be scared about facing that one person or a teacher even. I face so many teachers. So don't worry so much about facing that one person, because there's plenty of people that are on the same page with you and that are going to back you up.
3: The number one thing my mom has drilled in my head is you really have to pick your battles.
0: Chetanaba Johnson.
3: And in picking your battles, you really got to pace yourself, because this is a marathon. It's not a sprint. You've got to understand that once you start jumping in this fight, you're going to have to carry more. Arm yourself first and foremost with historical facts. Facts are going to be your best friend because you can have all this passion, you can have this emotion, you can have this sadness and this anger, but if you have no way to communicate it in facts, there's a lot of people out there who are not going to listen to you. You are definitely not alone. Things can get really heavy really fast. As an Indigenous kid, like, you carry so much weight, and that can be really heartbreaking. And you got to know when to give yourself breaks. You got to know how to take care of yourself. You got to know what you're doing is for the right reason. And please don't give up.
4: I just think it's important that we be able to acknowledge and hear these stories and be able to do something about it.
0: Nolan Pike.
4: And to be able to support one another no matter what. Because that's what we have survived through all this genocide. You know, is that support between one another, that love that we've always had to come together because we are a powerful and resilient people. And so this racism doesn't even amount to how much pride and how much goodness and how much strength and how much resiliency we have in our history, in our songs, in our prayers, in our traditions, and where we come from, the land. Because as Indigenous people, we acknowledge that. And that's what we as youth need to understand. I think you have to let your voice be heard no matter what. Because your voice does matter. And I think as youth specifically, we think our voice doesn't matter when, look, we're sitting on a panel, you know. We've had many youth within different regions that have been the headstone and the backbone to these movements and to these communities fighting these issues specifically. And I think now you see this generation here, we're making a difference. We're making that stand and we're creating a change.
0: Nolan Pike, Chitanaba Johnson, Jaden Lim, and Dakota Brown, brave young Indigenous people leading a cultural transformation that's centuries overdue. 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Senior producer and station relations, Stephanie Welch. Host and consulting producer, Neil Harvey. Producer, Teo Grossman. Program engineer and music supervisor, Emily Harris. Production assistants, Claire Reynolds and Alexis Bunton. I invite you to join the Bioneers in inspiring a shift to live on Earth in ways that honor the web of life, each other, and future generations. My name is Neil Harvey. Thank you for listening. This is program number 225.
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1: 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Ooh, it's the blues, baby. 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
2: 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And coming up right now, we have Choose to be Curious with Lynn Borton, facilitating conversation and transformation. Have a great morning.
3: This is one of the things with the fast world we're in, right? How do we get people to stop and question?
4: This is Choose to be Curious, a show all about curiosity. We talk about research and theory, but mostly it's conversations about how curiosity shows up in work and life. I'm your host, Lynn Borton. Welcome. Come, choose to be curious with us. At a time when we're pretty overwhelmed by the speed and intensity of the incoming, it's not hard to understand why simple little fixes might have some appeal. So why would an entire school of journalism revel in complexity? Why complicate the narrative, as they say in solutions journalism? Aren't things complicated enough already? Well, yes and no, and this will shock you, I'm sure. I think choosing to be curious might help us find our way toward getting a grip on what's really happening around us. Solutions journalism, SOJO, as its friends and fans call it, is definitely snot, slapdash, quick and easy. It's very compelling. It's a rigorous form of reporting that includes four key elements. It focuses on a response to a social problem and how that response has worked or why it hasn't. It highlights insights by showing what can be learned from a response and why that matters to readers. It provides evidence, data, or qualitative results that indicate effectiveness or a lack thereof. And it puts the response in context by addressing its limitations, so it doesn't shy away from revealing shortcomings. The result is reporting that is highly textured and nuanced and surprisingly hopeful. It's stories about ordinary people working hard to figure stuff out, learning as they go. All that complexity is like an antidote to what ails us. I come away from these stories feeling like I can trust the news again. So I have been hooked on solutions journalism and its hopeful approach to news since I came across it and was delighted to have the Solution Journalism Network's own Marie von Hoften join me back in 2022, link on my website. Since then, the network has grown and prospered, and some months ago, I was excited to learn about El Colectivo 506, an independent bilingual Spanish-English media outlet founded in 2020 by a group of women passionate about the rural communities of Costa Rica. El Colectivo 506 works to empower, support, and connect voices

0: is throughout Costa Rica, especially in rural areas, through solutions journalism. They're quite explicit about the work. They want to change the conversation about their country's problems. And they're not just talking about Costa Rica. They've established a solutions journalism network for Latin America to train people in the SOJO model in other countries. And a few days after the 2024 U.S. presidential election, co-founders Monica Quesada Cordero and Catherine Stanley Obando wrote, "If we, the people of the Americas, want to preserve our democracies, repair those that are injured, and reclaim those we have lost, one of the many steps we must take is to find better ways to share what's working to improve people's lives. We believe that solutions journalism, the rigorous investigation of responses to our problems, focused on what can be learned, strengthened, and scaled, is an essential part of that recipe." I happen to agree with them, and I am honored to have El Colectivo 506 co-founder, award-winning photojournalist, and certified solution journalism trainer, Monica Quesada Cordero, join me today. So welcome, Monica.
1: Oh my God, Lynn, that was so, you just had me, I have little tears in my eyes from hearing you portray us so lovely. Thank you so much for having me. This is fantastic. Thank you.
0: I'm really excited about this. And congratulations on your fifth anniversary. Yay. This is so impressive.
1: I can't believe it either. It's like a milestone for us to really have come this far, because I mean, running a media outlet, it's hard work. It's hard to make it sustainable. It's hard to stay engaged and hopeful. And yeah. So we are very, very happy to say that we can celebrate 5 years.
0: So this is a show about curiosity. Did you think of that as a curiosity-informed journey?
1: Well, I think that when you are in the field of journalism, you're naturally a curious person, right? And you can approach this curiosity with different emotions, right? You can approach it with anger. You can approach it with disgust. You can approach it with hope. You know, you can approach it with love. And that's why when you're a journalist, you can't really fit us into one description. Like, we are a very diverse group of professionals. So I think that naturally we are all just nosy people, right? Like, we want to ask questions. We want to, in Spanish we say vina, right? Like, you're always looking and wondering and asking, and probably asking questions that are a little uncomfortable depending on the context. In the end, when we started El Colectivo, it was what was driving us is this need to see if we could actually do this. We were curious to see if we could actually change how we talk about problems, how we see other communities, how we see those that live outside the great metropolitan area in Costa Rica. And we're still curious to see if we can.
0: So in the spirit of solutions journalism, I mean, what have you learned? And I mean, what have you encountered as some of the shortcomings and challenges even still?
1: Well, it's very interesting because as you know, celebrating 5 years, and we've been asking this question a lot to ourselves and to our audience and to, you know, people that have been with us through this entire journey. Have we done it? Like, have we really been able to change? And we've learned that it's hard because we have so many bad habits as news consumers, right?
0: Like what? When you say that, what do you? I have things that immediately come to mind. I want to know what comes to mind for you.
1: Well, I mean, we're driven to the gossipy side of news, right? It's like, oh, really? There was an accident? Where? How many people died? Oh, I wonder if that person was under the influence or, there's always this kind of like, it's another, I guess, another form of curiosity, right? That drives us into how we see the news. So engaging people to look at what it's been done in a more positive way, it's still hard. And we've learned that it takes time. We've also learned that it's a movement that needs to start from the journalists themselves. Like, we really center our work in El Colectivo 506 now, in the past year and a half, into the journalists. We did an edition in November 2023 that is called The Ripple Effect. And what we think is that if journalists are capable of seeing the news and engaging with the news in a different way, then immediately that's going to start expanding, right, in our society. And it's hard also, like, I have colleagues here in Costa Rica that say, oh, the adrenaline of knowing that I got this information, you know, that I'm doing my watchdog job. It's so thrilling and it takes over, right? But at the same time, you know, like any bad habit, we need to analyze it and see and ask ourselves, is it something that is good for me? Is this really good for me and for the people around me, for my health, for my mental health? So I think that that's another learning from this, is that we need to keep on working with the readers and with our audience and keep on bringing to them the content that we believe they need to know, or that we hope that will help them see the world a little differently. But we need to work with our colleagues first. And so I think that's why also, as you mentioned at the beginning, we have this project, the Solutions Journalism Fund for Latin America, where we've been concentrating on helping other colleagues learn the practice and also have a little pocket of money to actually put it into effect with the grants that we give for journalism production.
0: Yeah. Well, you know, it's interesting. I found myself drawn to a bunch of the news stories on El Colectivo that had to do with water and rivers. And I think you wrote one recently about guaranteeing clean water access. Mm-hmm. And I'm kind of reading through the story and I thought, these are actually really important stories, like really important stories. And building a more critical mass of things like that feels like a really important contribution to the social fabric. I mean, do you feel like those of you who are part of this journalism have that reward? You don't have the adrenaline rush, maybe, but do you have this sense of like, wow, like this was good for society that I just did this and that somebody read this very detailed story because it suddenly felt incredibly relevant?
1: Well, I've certainly hope so. I mean, this is one of the things with the fast world we're in, right?
0: Yeah.
1: How do we get people to stop?
0: Yeah.
1: And question, and you know, and you mentioned complicating the narratives of the beginning too, and understanding that things are complex, mm-hmm. right? That it's mm-hmm. not black and white. Sometimes we just love the simplicity of black and white.
0: Right.
1: And forget the beauty of all the different grades of gray that you can have. But yeah, I mean, we do feel, and this is one of another of those beautiful moments in Catherine's mind where she said, we're building a library of what works. You know, we're putting in our website, in our social media, you know, in our newsletter, something that people can go back to. And learn from it and see that this worked. So maybe at this point where you are, where whoever is listening is, the issue of clean water is not really, you know, buzzing and, you know, grabbing our attention. But when it does, we hope that they're going to be able to go back to these stories and learn something from it and apply something that helps the situation in their context be less, you know, aggravated or less bad. Or
0: can we go back to the complicating the narrative yeah. framework? Because I know this is something that solutions journalism really specifically trains people in terms of using conflict mediation techniques yeah. to surface these deeper truths in the communities. Can you talk about how you do that? What's involved in that?
1: Yeah, I mean, we've done it in a few of our editions in El Colectivo, and it's very interesting because as solutions journalists and practitioners, we sometimes find ourselves you know, looking at a problem and we can't really find a response that actually has proof of impact, you know, that can say, okay, this response actually helps in this, even if it's a small section of the, you know, very, very tiny part of a problem, but it's making a difference there. And so we end up having broader conversations about the problem. And this is basically what you do, right? It's like, okay, so we don't know. For example, one of the ones that we did in El Colectivo had to do with the election of our legislators, right? And what it's been done, so the people that actually makes it to a seat in the legislative assembly represents the people that they actually say they represent, right? And we looked at, you know, trainings that they do for people in rural areas. We looked at, you know, the way that the parties select their candidates. And nothing really struck as a response to a problem that is real to us.
0: You're listening to Choose to be Curious. I'm your host, Lynn Borton, and my guest today is Monica Quesada Cordero. We're talking about curiosity lessons learned from her work with solutions journalism in Costa Rica.
1: And so what we decided to do is, okay, just let's look at the process. And instead of just complaining about the fact that the process is broken, that the system is broken, it's really not. Let's look at it and try and understand why is it broken. And let's try and have really interesting conversations with people that was leaving the legislative assembly. We had a change of government, and that this was 2022, yeah. And people that were coming into power, and just try and figure out how they felt. And we're going to do a follow-up next year because we have elections again coming up. So those people that we interviewed coming in will have a very different view of the system and what's working and what's worth keeping and what's... So that's basically what we try to do when we talk about complicating the narratives, that we cannot just sit down and say, this doesn't work, or this is my opinion, or, you know, we should be able to be curious and right. And wonder more. Why do I feel this way? First look in, and why would others now feel the way I feel? And why do they feel the way they feel? And where can we meet? Because in the end, that's the goal of it. Where can we meet? Because the situation is so complex that we definitely will find areas where we meet, yeah. Right? Catherine also came up with this, you know, I know you asked about curiosity practices, and in this we were questioning ourselves, how do we apply the ideas and the four pillars of solutions journalism to breaking news? It's very hard because first of all, the whole concept, the whole philosophy behind SOJO is that you take your time, you dig deeper, you ask different questions, right? You look at the complexity of the problem. So you can't really apply it to breaking news. But those are most of the time the news that gives us despair, that leaves us feeling alone or feeling or disengaging from the news, right? That's one of the reasons why people just turn them off, the news. So we started asking, okay, so if we go to the, you know, journalism 101 class, you have the 5W questions. So you're going to report on something and you ask what, who, when, where, and why, right? And so what if we try to make this question, so you're already being curious, a little extra, right? Like you ask, what else? When else, right? Why else? Like, and so in a breaking news situation, all of those questions might not apply. But sometimes, you know, if it's something we were talking at some point about an accident, you know, what else happened there? It was more than two cars crashing and people dying. You know, what was happening in the bigger context? And who else should be brought to the conversation? Is it just insecurity or just poor constructed roads? Does it have to do with the way people are stressed? You know, like let's ask more than just the more factual to the moment questions. And sometimes it's when else, right? Like when else has this happened? And what were we supposed to learn from that we didn't? And how can we bring it back to at this present moment with the breaking news situation. So that's one of the things that we are trying to apply ourselves, Catherine and I, when we look at the news, because we also are very tempted to turn them off and not pay attention to it anymore. And we're hoping to bring that more in a conversation with our audience and with the people that that follow us, and just always be that extra question. And it's part of the complicated narratives too. It's like, there's more to it. And if we embrace that, it makes it simpler in a way, because then you can say, wow, I can handle this better than the polar opposites or the just destructive moment. I can handle knowing that it's not so strict and defined and hopeless, I guess.
0: I think that's a really lovely point, because when things are black and white, it's hard to see how you get from one to the other. Absolutely. But if things are all gray, then you can move through shades of gray, right? Exactly. It's like it creates a path.
1: Exactly. Yes, absolutely. It's a big jump otherwise, and not little steps. And we can all do little steps, no matter what age or, you know, where we are. To me, it makes it easier, even though the word complexity might not be seen as easy, but it makes it easier.
0: Nice. Any other curiosity practices that you've picked up along the way?
1: I guess when we are doing interviews to somebody that is applying a response, you know, people get very excited when you want to talk about what they are doing and how it's working, right? You want to have your story out there somehow. So when we do these interviews with people, and then we get to the limitations part of the response, and we say, hey, this sounds all great, but there's got to be stuff that is not working. I usually ask, besides money, because we are all missing money, what else is not working, right? People, first they get a little defensive. It's like, hey, wait, what are you talking about? You're supposed to be here and show how good.
0: Right, showcase me.
1: Exactly.
0: Yeah.
1: But when we explain that, then it makes their response more real, right? And it makes their story more relatable.
0: Yeah.
1: Then there's this moment of almost relaxation that happens in the interview, where they're like, oh, it's almost like, oh, okay, I can be just.
0: I can be honest.
1: Yeah. And not that they weren't before, but I can be less worried. I can bring my worries down during the interview, and I can be just totally transparent and not feel that because I'm going to say something that is not working, then the story is going to turn into into this pointing, the gotcha moment. Yes, that's exactly what it is. Thank you. Like, we really, when we do this and when we ask people these questions during the interview, this fear of being misrepresented goes away, because we're being totally transparent and honest. And I think that that is also a practice that we should apply in life, right? It's like, okay, you know, it sounds all great, but there's got to be something there that you still don't know how to fix. Maybe, and maybe it's not because you want to know about that, but maybe it's like, hey, maybe I can help you there. Maybe we can figure it out together. We can come up with crazy ideas together. And I think that it allows us to feel better. And this is one thing I just thought of this with social media is, you know how social media, everything is perfect, right? You know, look, everybody posts how wonderful the trip went. Nobody says that they, you know, had meals and that didn't work out, or fights in the middle of the trip, or, you know, but when you can just put that aside, it's like, okay, all of this is great, but hey, let's talk about the funny stuff or the curious stuff or, you know, or the things that you wished won't happen again in the next trip. And then maybe we can brainstorm about it together. And I think that that makes whatever conversation much more richer and interesting. So I think that extra question that we ask when we're doing this kind of reporting, it's a good curiosity practice for everybody.
0: I'm just thinking about it as a good curiosity practice in our relationships and our friendships, because often it's like, oh, how are you? Fine. But really the answer is not fine. There's like all sorts of stuff going on. You know, we inadvertently alienate ourselves from one another by not having a framework that says one of the questions of this conversation is going to be, where is it not so good? Mm-hmm. And that's an important part of the exchange. It's like a wonderful life lesson. I love that.
1: Yeah, it keeps it real.
0: Yeah.
1: It keeps it human, you know? We can accept that we cannot figure everything out, and it's okay. That's who we are.
0: Right. I love that. Well, before I let you go, are you game for my big jar of wannabe analogies?
1: Yes, I am.
0: Okay, here it is. Genuine big jar. I've got slips of paper in here with random words. And I've got one for you, one for me, one for our listeners. We're going to make an analogy to curiosity with whatever is on here. Okay, yours is salt. How is curiosity like salt? Mine is a drone. And then I have one for our listeners. So do you want to go first or do you want me to go first?
1: I can go first. I like salt.
0: Yeah, okay. Good. Okay. Yeah. How is curiosity like salt?
1: Well, I am not much of a chef or a cook. I have to say chef is even quite much. In our family, my husband is the cook and the chef. Actually, he also could be a chef one day if he wanted to. But one thing that he taught me when we are sharing the kitchen and I'm assisting is that salt brings out secrets of flavors out of food. So it's like you're putting salt into that dessert or you're putting, and then this is probably something very basic for those who cook. But I think that's what, you know, curiosity does to life too in general. It's like salt brings out secret stuff out of food that we're cooking and the combinations of different ingredients. And I think that curiosity brings out really special stuff out of life, out of relationships, out of moments, books, you know. It's like when you ask that extra question, then you get something very special that otherwise would just stay in hiding.
0: Nice.
1: Yeah, that's good.
0: Nice. I like that. Perfect. I like that. Wonderful. Okay, a drone. I've become aware recently, I always thought of drones as kind of little things, but actually there are drones that are really, really big with very specific purposes and drones that are kind of small and multi-purpose and kind of enthusiast drones. And I think curiosity can also kind of take scales that are very different and be more powerful and more of a tool than sometimes we think of it. I think we think of it sometimes as an enthusiast thing, a little bit of a toy, but it's actually a very powerful machine that can help us do all kinds of things that we might not otherwise do as effectively. I'll say that. And listeners, yours is basket. How is curiosity like a basket? Let me know. Facebook, Instagram, Blue Sky, #analogy. Well, Monica, this has been lovely. And thank you so much for these ideas about how to kind of be a solutions journalist in my own life. I love that.
1: Yeah. Thank you so much for having me. This has been fantastic. And thank you for joining us.
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3: The Public News Service Door newscast for June the 11th, 2026. I'm Mike Clifford. CENTCOM says the U.S. military launched strikes against multiple targets in Iran Wednesday evening. It said the latest operation is in response to Iran's unwarranted and continued aggression. Defense Secretary Pete Hegseth said the Central Command will be busy because Trump said we will be hitting Iran hard, and we will be. A source tells CNN that a Qatari delegation that traveled to Tehran to bridge the remaining gaps between the U.S. and Iran remains in the country. that despite the ongoing hostilities. Meantime, soccer is often referred to as the beautiful game for the international spirit it inspires. But New England-based immigrant support groups are warning FIFA World Cup fans to know their rights before arriving here in the U.S.
4: They say federal ICE agents have engaged in racially motivated arrests of individuals with no criminal background, causing them both physical and psychological harm. Pangioti Cholkis with the Maine Immigrants' Rights Coalition says tourists should have an emergency contingency plan in case they are detained.
5: Right now, there's atrocities and human rights violations occurring, and there are risks. It's not a safe time to be traveling, and people should be aware of that.
4: Cholkis says FIFA and the Boston 26 Organizing Committee should uphold their human rights statements and keep ICE away from the games. Federal officials say no enforcement actions are planned, but agents may be stationed at some venues to help with security. Support for this reporting was provided by the Andrew Carnegie Foundation, formerly Carnegie Corporation of New York. I'm Catherine Carley.
3: Next, the stories of Americans impacted by climate change-driven severe weather are on display this week as part of an exhibit on the National Mall. The Museum of Unnatural Disasters highlights the experiences of people affected by natural disasters ranging from extreme heat in the Southwest to the wildfires in Los Angeles in 2025. That includes Roseanne Keeley, a grocery store owner from Asheville, who lived through Hurricane Helene. She describes the challenges she faced operating her business, even as critical infrastructure failed.
6: There was a lot of loss of products, some loss of sales, and then so many other businesses had it a lot worse. Restaurants couldn't operate. They lost all of the goods they had in their coolers and freezers, and they couldn't cook.
3: Hurricane Helene displaced thousands in North Carolina and killed more than 200 people across the Southeast. And asked by reporters whether he was concerned about new economic data that showed inflation last month surged to the highest rate since early 2023, NBC notes that Trump praised the government figures. Trump said, "I love inflation. You know why? Because as soon as the war is over, when the war is over, it's coming down. It's going to come back down like a rock," he said. This is Public News Service.
7: 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Today is Thursday, June 11th, 2026. Thanks for tuning in to Nevada Capital News with me, Sahara Kaleem, as your host. Up now is a brief weather report before your local news. It's going to be a sunny, nice day today with a high of 87 degrees and a low of 53 degrees. The feels-like temperature will be 67 degrees around 9 a.m., like the actual temperature of the hour, and will keep warming up throughout the day. Wear summery clothes unless you feel cold. The humidity is at 28% today with no expected rain in the next 10 days. Now for your local news. The recent results of the local polls will determine who advances to the general election in November. Keep up with the Carson Now election portal. On US 50 East, close to Arrowhead, a multi-vehicle collision caused traffic disruptions, lane closures, and the hospitalization of at least one person. The RTC Washoe Regional Connector bus from Carson City to Reno now only costs $2 each trip, down from $5. From Friday, June 12th to Sunday, June 14th, the Brewery Arts Center will hold the second annual Capital City Celebration, which will include live music, movie screenings, and a drag bunch. On Sunday, June 14th, Carson City is getting ready for Flag Day. A community meeting at Sea Hill and a flag retiring ceremony are included in the events. Specialized drones were placed close to the linear ditch between Arrowhead and Apollo Drives by Carson City Health and Human Services to reduce summer pests. The treatment targets mosquito breeding sites in the area. As wildfire season draws near, the Carson City Fire Chief issued a public alert advising citizens to create defensible space and proactively trim their yards. 1 in 5 Carson City surveyors responded to a recently published health survey and said they were worried about keeping or losing their present living arrangements. Now for some events happening today in our town, Carson City, Nevada. Hope Bridge Summer Camp is happening right now at Carson Montessori for kids in kindergarten through 6th grade. The Grown Up and Me Sensory class is being held at Mills Park on Thursdays at 10 a.m. Big Kid Butterfly Storytime is happening at the Carson City Library on Thursdays at 10:30 a.m. for kids ages 1 through 5, and no registration is needed. The Carson City Senior Center is holding afternoon bingo from 1:15 p.m. to 3:15 p.m. Thanks for listening to your KNVC Capital City News. I'm Sahara Khalim. 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

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I don't believe it. I got through a song. Community radio at its finest here in Carson City, KNVC 95.1 FM. I'm not sure what's going to play next, but rest assured, it'll be something that one of us like. Oh, I like this one. This is for all my friends who like to dance.

0: 95.1 KNBC appreciates the support of the Tap Shack. 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

Well, this is really giving me fits. What am I doing? But we've got a Liam Gallagher song tuned up. How about that for right now? Liam Gallagher, I've All I Need. 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

The Rolling Stones live. Jumpin' Jack Flash. Before that, somewhere down the road, we had Liam Gallagher, You're All I Need. My name's Henshaw. 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Bringing new definitions to the term miscue. Yes, every time I touch something, it's like, that didn't work that way last week. But you know what? It may not be getting any better, but at least I show up. Yeah, that's half a life, isn't it? We're going to play some Bob Dylan as soon as Mick gets done talking. Finish up, Mick. Thank you.

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I could stay with you forever and never realize the time. 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Mine have been like Verlaine's and Rambo. 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You're gonna make me lonesome when you go. You're gonna make me wonder what I'm doing, staying far behind without you. 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I look for you in old Honolulu, San Francisco or Ashtabula. You're gonna have to leave me now, I know. But I see you in the sky above, in the tall grass, in the ones I love. You're gonna make me lonesome when you go.

Uncle Tamale Radio, Dave Matthews Band, Trippin' Billies. Before that, we had Blind Faith. I finally got that one in. I pushed the right button. Can't Find My Way Home. Lovely song. This is KNVC 95.1 FM. I don't know what's going to happen next, but I'm going to try to keep playing music. That's just the roles we all have to face, isn't it? How about some Kinks from decades ago?

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Led Zeppelin, 10 years gone. Before that, we had Def Leppard sit in for a couple of songs while I took the computer out in the parking lot and gave it a caress with a tie iron. Say that three times fast. And it's responded. It's actually doing what I intended for it to do. It's what a concept. Uncle Tamale Radio, KNVC 95.1 FM. This is community radio, but then I consider the entire world to be my community, at least as far as central Indiana. James McMurtry.

That was Train with Heavy. Before that, Foreigner Rev on the Red Line. My name's Henshaw. This is Uncle Tamale Radio, KNVC 95.1 FM in lovely Carson City. Once again, the world is spinning in greased grooves, and the fingers are doing their magic and playing songs, and I got my headphones on and just rocking out. And how about a song for all you hippies out there? This is Iron Butterfly.

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Steve Forbert, Romeo's Tomb. Before that, we had Dr. John, Right Place, Wrong Time. Oh, we all know what that's about, don't we? 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And please

0: try to be brief and civil. Thank you very much. We're going to play, remember, Uptempo is the uncle's middle name. That's Miss Stevie Wonder.
1: Cindy, Mama, you understand that?
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1: Well, like, I don't understand how you can't, because, like, I've been, you know,

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Before that, we had Mama Cass Elliott, Make Your Own Type, Own Kind of Music. Our next song we're going to play is our weekly entry into the memorable Rock and Roll Lyric Hall of Fame. Let me see if I can read the lyrics here and get them correct. It's do-wah-diddy-diddy-dum-diddy-doo.

James Taylor, You Can Close Your Eyes. Oh, James Taylor, he can write a heartbreak song. Before that, the Black Keys, It's Up to You, and then Sonia Dada with Lay My Body Down. 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How about some Beatles to take us to the top of the hour?

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Why Can't I Be Free from 12 Dreams of Dr. Sardonicus? Before that, ZZ Top, Party on the Patio, and Bob Dylan, Love Minus Zero, No Limit. This is Uncle Tamale Radio, KNVC 95.1 FM, just doing what I'm doing. Let's continue on with some Robin Trower.

Stones. Let's spin the, you know, before that, Lenny Kravitz with his cover of Tom Petty's American Woman. Just a real nice cover. Preceding that was Robin Trower, Distant Places of the Heart, with the great Jack Bruce on vocals and bass. 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He was a big influence on early Fleetwood Mac, middle Fleetwood Mac, could play and sing and write songs. Dedicated to Danny Kirwan. Blood on the Floor from Fleetwood Mac. We

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Rush is back out there touring, ladies and gentlemen. Annika Niles playing drums, doing just a wonderful job. The spirit of Neil Peart can rest easy. Rush is rocking again. Before that, we had Little Feat, Rock and Roll Doctor, and Fleetwood Mac, Blood on the Floor. 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My name is Henshaw. 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Derek and the Dominoes.

George Thorogood and the Delaware Destroyers with Move It On Over. Before that, my homie John Hiatt with Ride Along and Stevie Ray Vaughan and Double Trouble with Crossfire. This has been Uncle Tamale Radio. I was pleased and honored and grateful and happy to be with you today. Remember, no matter what kind of trials and tribulations and earthquakes and floods and natural disasters, plague of locusts, whatever, remember, keep on rocking. This is Roger Hodgson.

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0: Hey!
1: Yes, and she's also the engineer today, yeah. So she's wearing mini hats.
0: Mini hats.
1: How are you today, dear?
0: Well, I'm perfectly fine.
1: Great.
0: Sounds like we're doing everything right. I was loving that song that Uncle Tamale had us checking into.
1: I love his radio show.
0: Sleeping with the Enemy. All right. So,
1: hey, yeah. Didn't you do some stuff with the elections recently?
0: I did.
1: What kind of stuff?
0: I did. So I was one of the temporary employees or volunteers. I got a lot of people saying, hey, thank you for volunteering, that helped out with the clerk recorder's office running the primary election.
1: And so, that was in Carson City,
0: that's
1: right?
0: In Carson City. Okay. Every Nevada county will have its own, you know, polling stations, as we've been reading on the air for Lyon County and Story County, all the different places to go vote. So it was, for me, I only worked 1 week of early voting, and then I worked election day itself. And really and truly, it was my first time doing that here for the Carson City clerk recorder, Scott Hone. And it was so much fun, I have to tell you. The first week with the early voting was a different kind of vibe. And
1: really?
0: Yeah.
1: Like what?
0: Okay. It was, you know, when you know, you show up and you're, for me, I took the least skilled level of work, which is appointment line attendant. And that basically allowed me to be put wherever I was needed. Either I was, you know, at the tabulation machine, helping people get their ballots into the machine, or standing out in the parking lot and helping people, you know, with the drop box, or just simply being at the door and greeting voters as they came in.
1: Oh, okay.
0: And, you know, and so then my job was to take them to, or depending on when I was at the front door, I got them checked in with a person who was more of the volunteer team that were perhaps a little bit more experienced, and they actually helped them get the ballot, and then other volunteers guide them to the voting machines and so on. So it was all very community oriented.
1: Well, okay, so what does a person have to do to check in for getting their ballot?
0: Well, this is where they have to kind of, this is the part where the person behind the desk who had access to our active voter roll ensures that the person is in fact a Carson City resident. You know, they check the signatures to make sure they match the one that's on file with a voter registration card. And then, of course, ensures that they get the right ballot, you know, with the candidate, you know, with the party of their choice. And it's important to remember that the primary election, unlike our general election in November, Nevada is a closed state. So this was an election that Democrats or Republicans could vote in, but not our nonpartisan community, because there were no nonpartisan races of note. Yeah. But in November, the nonpartisans are, you know, we'll open the doors wide and welcome them.
1: Okay, so you can be a Democrat, a Republican, or an independent.
0: Yeah, yeah.
1: Wow.
0: So, yeah, but that, again, for the general, or if there had been a competitive nonpartisan race. Because primaries are about each party picking the one candidate that they want to advance forward to the general.
1: So then, when are the polls open?
0: Oh, gosh. They changed through the early voting opened at 9 and closed at about 6.
1: Okay.
0: And that was, we started on Saturday. There might have been Saturday, May 23rd. There might have been different hours, but then the week following that, the 2 weeks following that, it was the 9 to 6, except for Memorial Day, obviously.
1: Okay. Yes. Right.
0: And but then Election Day itself, which was a whole different kettle of fish, we were opened as early as 7 a.m. and we closed at 7 p.m.
1: That's a long day.
0: It was. For that day, the volunteers were allowed to do half-day shifts, so I did the morning shift.
1: Okay.
0: And it was so fun. There's so many wonderful things that you maybe don't think about because you go in, you vote, and, you know, your day is done. But for the volunteer team, we got very excited whenever there was a new voter, you know, like a young person coming in and registering right there.
1: I'm sure a lot of people would be excited about that.
0: Yeah, and their parents would come with them, and, you know, some, you know, as they cast the vote, the parents are taking pictures.
1: Learning that new process.
0: Yeah, learning the new process. But the person who helps register the young person would go, first time voter. And we all were going, yay, you know, and cheer and applaud.
1: That's kind of important, don't you think?
0: Yeah. It is. Yeah.
1: For a first timer, I would say, yeah.
0: But I mean, what a great way for that person to, you know, really feel loved or validated, you know, for taking the time to do this thing.
1: Sure.
0: And we also had the other, so even, you know, when families are coming in, there's little kids, and little kids, of course, are probably like, oh, what am I doing here? You know, mom's dragging me to this, you know, place full of adults.
1: Sure. And they can't vote yet.
0: They can't vote, no. But Scott Hone managed to have some things to make them feel important. We had like little bracelets, future voter bracelets that the kids could get.
1: Oh, that's cute.
0: Yeah. We had these stickers that would say, we had stickers that was voting with Violet. And there was a lot of discussion around these stickers, whether Violet was a lizard or a dinosaur. I'm going to say she was a dinosaur. She's cute as a button. And there was a coloring book that went with this. So the coloring book, Violet is the little dinosaur that's going to vote, and she meets all these different, you know, creatures. Tabby the Tabulator.
1: I love it.
0: And so the kids get to kind of know what their parents are doing. And of course, hopefully, it makes them look forward to when they can become a voter.
1: Sure, definitely.
0: Yeah.
1: I would say probably it's almost as important as getting your first driver's license, right?
0: I think it is, yes.
1: That's like a milestone in their life. And then when you turn 18 and you're ready to vote, and I bet some of the new voters are maybe possibly not familiar with the individuals that are running for office.
0: Right.
1: You know, but yeah. What can you say to the new person who's out voting?
0: Once you're inside, when you're working as a poll worker and within 100 feet of the polling thing, there you can't really say a thing about who's running, you know, because that would be campaigning. And so... So this is actually one of the great things about the whole day. And I started volunteering for elections way back in 2008. They don't want you on your phone. You know, you're not supposed to be browsing the news. You can't campaign within that. And then, of course, the people that you're talking to, we know to be very, you know, polite and not talk about things. It's kind of relaxing. It's like a whole day without news.
1: that's nice. I like that. No news.
0: Right? Yeah. And so, but then, you know, the minute you get out in your car, you're like, okay, who won and what's going on? And, So, that part is fun. And I think also, I wanted to talk a little bit about, the team that I worked with, because there's obviously the people that are full-time employees at the Clark Recorder's office. And they were really there as the senior sort of go-to person if there was a problem or if there was a question. And they, of course, they were there to sort of shepherd us little volunteers, as newbies. Sure. Mm-hmm. And then, of course, there's the seasoned volunteers. You know, there's people that do this every year.
1: I know. I have a couple of friends that do it.
0: Oh, okay.
1: Out in the Lyon County area.
0: Oh, that's excellent. Yes. Yeah. Lyon County had a good turnout this year, too.
1: That's what I heard.
0: Yeah, that's so good for them. Congrats.
1: Yes.
0: And but there's culture that they've kind of built. Like, we're working long days. And, of course, you can't look at your phone. So there's, you know, a lot of attention that you have to bring to that. And so in the break room, we had a puzzle we were all working on together. I saw that puzzle, like, go from start to finish throughout the week.
1: Isn't that cool?
0: It is cool. And then on Friday, the last day of early voting, there was a potluck.
1: That's kind of fun.
0: Yeah, yeah. And I feel bad. I didn't realize that if I do this again next year, I will bring something to the potluck.
1: Oh, that's cool.
0: Yes.
1: That's awesome.
0: Yes.
1: Hey, so folks, if you're just coming on and you're hearing us, this is CJ over at KNVC.org, 95.1 FM. And we have Laura here with us today. And we're still talking about the election process, how things are take place on election day and early voting time and things like that.
0: Yeah. I do. Let's take a moment, though, and thank our underwriter. Carson Rural Communities is now underwritten by the Nevada Rural Counties Retired Senior Volunteer Program, or what we know as RSVP.
1: RSVP, right? Yes.
0: They're a nonprofit AmeriCorps program. They provide life-saving support for older adults, veterans, and individuals with disabilities. Nevada Rural Communities are celebrating the 250th anniversary of the signing of the Declaration of Independence this July 4th with an evening of fireworks and dinner at Eagle Valley Golf Course.
1: Oh, nice.
0: Signature fundraiser. It's makes it possible for them to fulfill their mission of providing invaluable volunteer-delivered services for seniors for more than 54 years.
1: Wow.
0: So if you want to learn more about what they do and help them out with that Eagle Valley event, which is really one of Carson City's best for 4th of July.
1: Yep.
0: Visit nvrsvp.org for information.
1: Well, that's pretty cool.
0: Yes, there
1: you go. And they're going to come back and talk to us too, aren't they?
0: They are.
1: Oh,
0: they,
1: good.
0: We're looking forward to both hearing more about the program and, they cover 15 out of, they cover almost all of Nevada.
1: Wow.
0: They definitely, with the emphasis on rural, because they don't do Clark and they don't do Washoe, but they cover the rest of the state.
1: Wow, that's pretty cool.
0: Yeah.
1: I'm looking forward to talking to them more.
0: Yeah.
1: Yeah.
0: Yeah.
1: So back to the election.
0: Oh, yes. Right. So, all right. So we talked about how it's this really interesting place. You also get to, meet people. I made a really good friend. And on election day itself...
1: That's cool.
0: It was because I had worked the early voting week, and that was fine. But it was also at times, you're very eager to help that voter, and of course that voter is the only voter there. So we're all like kind of going, "Hey, can I help you?" And and the voter's like, "I got it, I'm okay." So, but on election day, I started at 7, and by noon I had seen 700 people.
1: Oh my goodness!
0: Yeah. And I tried to maybe, say something to each and every one of them. I saw the kids. So I saw more than 700 people, but I saw 700 voters.
1: Wow.
0: And there was so many people that were, seeing their friends and they'd say hi. And, I heard news about high school reunions and, like I say, the new voters. There was a lot of first-time voters on Election Day. It seemed like they really made that, made it that day. And, I'm trying to think of some other fun we had. I mean, it is incredible that you feel like a real part of the community.
1: Well, there's more than what you did. What do some of the other election assistants help do?
0: Okay. And these are different positions. And of course, if you are interested in volunteering for this, do go to the clerk recorder's office. And I should talk a little bit about the training too afterwards. But what you do is... what we had there, we of course had the clerk recorder's team. Mm-hmm. They were running the check-in table. They also had a table where people who maybe had a vision impairment or needed to have, a ballot that was more accessible. We had technology there, and we also had people who would go out to the parking lot if you needed a wheelchair to, help get you in. So we did a lot to kind of that, and that tended to be the people who were really more trained to do that.
1: Okay.
0: You also have the people who set up the machines in the morning, because there's a very specific legal process by which, the machines are turned on, that their the tabulator is checked out and audited for, the morning. And then, of course, those would be the people, or that level of training would do that at the end of the shift, too, toward the end of the day.
1: Okay.
0: We had Scott Hone, the clerk recorder, was there every day to give kind of an update on where things stood. Also, if we were going to have a special visitor, which we did, we had the deputy secretary of state at one point came by to just, check it out. And Scott let us know, and, so that we didn't go up and say, "Hey, are you here to vote?" So, but then I'm trying to think. Then you had the line attendants, which I was, that went all the way out to the parking lot.
1: Oh, my goodness.
0: And we had people at the drop box, which was one of the shifts I did. Then you have people inside guiding people to the voting, you know, to the sort of, how would I describe this? It's kind of like, you know, at Costco where they go, this lane's empty, you know, or go over sure. to that lane. It was a little bit like that, a little bit of traffic directing. And the tabulators who would, you know, give you or show you, you know, like make sure your ballot got into the box and then give you a sticker. Oh, the stickers, they are so much fun. And we had a commemorative 250th anniversary one this year.
1: Oh, that's nice.
0: Yeah. And there was also the Carson City Elections Department official seal. Very good looking sticker.
1: Oh, that's
0: and
1: nice.
0: And of course, the I voted stickers, the violet, the dinosaur sticker. So we were having a lot of fun with that.
1: That's cool.
0: Yeah.
1: So you would do it again, wouldn't you?
0: I think so. I mean, I'm the early voting, the first day, I was like, oh boy. And again, nothing wrong with the whole setup. It's just that I was like, well, I'm so lonely here. Where are the voters? But when they showed up, it was a blast.
1: I bet.
0: Yeah.
1: Yeah, so. It's kind of like probably a lull between each person's job or whatever.
0: Yeah. And so they, you know, that I think that's why these seasoned election workers knew we'd have to have things like the puzzle in the break room. And they were so good. They would go, do you need a break? Do you need to go to the restroom? You know, just very... very attentive and wanting it to be a good and happy process. So if you're interested, if anyone in the audience is interested in becoming this for the, you know, and I want to say you do get a little bit of money. It's not exactly a volunteer gig. You know, I don't know what it was, but, you know, you can pick up some extra, you can supplement, you know, your income with a little bit of work.
1: Well, that's and good.
0: But you do have to apply. So go to the Clerk Recorder Elections website on the Carson City website.
1: Okay.
0: And they'll have the application will open up probably, I remember, I think I applied back in late April.
1: Okay.
0: So it's about a month in advance. And then once you're accepted, because I do think they want you to be a Carson City resident, you know.
1: Sure.
0: Yeah.
1: So,
0: and then you have to do some training. The good news is all the training that I was required to do was videos online. So I was able to, at my own time, watch these videos that trained you. Remember I made the joke about how to clean the equipment with the... you know, you don't want to use Windex to
1: right.
0: clean. Yeah. So it was that kind of training. And there was other very important training that, you know, then you took a test on that. So that was the sort of that. And then there was one in-person session, which I was not able to make, but that did not hold me back. So
1: that's good.
0: But again, I did apply for, as I say, the line attendant position. And that's a very easy companionable kind of gig.
1: And so pretty much every county has possibly positions available?
0: I would think so. And every county runs its own election. So,
1: okay.
0: And I'm not familiar with who might be the Lyon County. Or Story County.
1: Yep.
0: But, you know, in Carson City, it's the clerk recorder. And possibly that's what, I've also heard registrar. Is sometimes a title that was in California. It was the Registrar of Voters. But that just go to the city, to your county website, and, you know, you will no doubt find out who that person is. And you could, and it may very well be, you could say, can you just put me on an emailing list? Because
1: sure.
0: Some of my friends who worked the election, they were contacted long before the applications opened up. And it was like, hey, you worked it last year. Would you like to work it again?
1: Oh, that's nice.
0: Yeah.
1: Great invitation.
0: Yeah, so.
1: And so you get firsthand knowledge and experience on what the election process on election day is. So
0: yeah,
1: that's
0: kind
1: of cool. I like that.
0: Yeah, no, I would definitely do it again, but just know that. Oh, and this was some good advice from one of the seasoned workers. I, of course, did May and on into June. Beautiful weather, a little hot occasionally.
1: Yeah,
0: one of my coworkers had done the November 2022 election.
1: Okay.
0: And she was assigned to the parking lot. And she said, I was wrapped up in six blankets and and a sleeping bag and had a mug of hot coffee because that was that really
1: very cold winter. Cold time, yeah.
0: So, because I bounced around from indoor to outdoor, I had made sure that I was always prepared to work outdoors with a hat and sunscreen, that sort of thing.
1: Oh, that's really cool.
0: Yeah.
1: That is awesome. So what do we have
0: in the world of fun things?
1: Yes.
0: Well, I'm going to tell you, we're going to go up to Lyon County and congratulate them because tomorrow is the last day of school.
1: That's right. That's the only school, Lyon County School District. Tomorrow is their last day of school. And summer so you can officially say school is out for summer for everybody.
0: Yes, yes. It's been fun to do that.
1: I bet the kids are happy too. So,
0: and then we have in Dayton, we've got the Fun Pasta Fundraiser.
1: Yes.
0: Which is coming up. And they will help you go there. You can purchase pasta with fun shapes, including sports shapes, animal pasta, kid favorites, and gourmet pasta and sauces. This will help fund equipment, uniform, travel expenses, and team activities.
1: So that's the Dayton Pop Warner,
0: Dayton
1: isn't it?
0: Dayton Pop Warner, yes. Okay. So you want to go to their website for more information on that.
1: Okay.
0: And then also starting up is the Sierra Chef's... Sierra Chef Kids Culinary Camp 2026. This one will be from June 15th, 16th, and 17th, and then July 13th, 14th, and 15th. Space is limited for this wonderful experience. It's 10 a.m. to 1 p.m. It's $175 per child. And you can call 775-392-4417 for more information on that.
1: I know firsthand from some friends... It is a fun camp for them to do.
0: I can bet. I love it. I all these great kids camps that we read about, and even when we had Hollow Mountain on as a guest, they sounded so much fun. And I would do them myself, you know. But I don't, you know, I'm not a kid, so. And speaking of that, we have the Summer Tech Camp for kids. For over 25 years, students ages 9 through 15 have had fun and learned about computer recycling, testing, assembly, and operation. At the end of the camp, they get to take home their own computer system. This will start, Tech Camp Alpha will be this weekend, June 15th through June 26th. Tech Camp Bravo will be July 6th through July 17th, and Tech Camp Charlie will be July 27th through August 7th. They're all held out at 4630 U.S. Highway 50, Carson City. Space is limited to 16 students per camp, so you want to get online and register for that.
1: So that's the Computer Core building?
0: Yes, that's the Computer Core building.
1: Okay.
0: Yeah.
1: Very good.
0: And so I'm just going to say that you might want to give them a call at 775-883-2323 for availability. Yeah.
1: Okay.
0: Maybe I've got another one here for the Dayton Farmers Market. Have you been to the Dayton?
1: Yes, definitely, and it's growing every year.
0: Oh, good.
1: And I believe the season opener for the Dayton Farmers Market is on the 18th.
0: It is Thursday's June 18th.
1: I don't think they've changed the time, so it would be 3 p.m. on Thursdays,
0: mm-hmm.
1: And I think it ends like late September.
0: September 17th.
1: Yeah, that was pretty good, wasn't it?
0: Yes, yes. So they have music. They have live music. What sort of things are there?
1: Oh, well, the beekeeper, Misbehaving Farms, is always there. They have their honey. And, of course, Aaron takes care of bees out in the Story County area. And so they're one of their vendors. And, you know, there's quite a few different farmers here and there. And, you know, also, I want to add about that because I used to be a farmer's market manager.
0: Oh, wow.
1: So if you don't have all the fruits and vegetables the first week, don't panic because, obviously, the plants don't know today is the first day of farmer's market day.
0: That's right.
1: So it might be another week before you might get something. But keep coming. There's always something new at any farmer's market. And it's easy to get to. Parking is easy. Mm. It's right next to Pizza Factory.
0: Mm-hmm.
1: So you have your little boundary so you know where you're going, especially if you're new in the area, because we have lots of homes being built. And
0: wow.
1: Yep, exactly. And then what else you have over there? I know there's something else coming up.
0: There's a couple of more things. First up, at the half hour mark, we're going to have mental health communities coming. And she's going to have a very special guest today.
1: 12:30?
0: 12:30, yes. Yep. And so you do want to tune in for that. That'll be another nonprofit that she'll highlight, a rural nonprofit. A child advocacy center.
1: Oh, yeah. Very nice.
0: Yes, yes. Then back to the events around town. We're going to have, on June 15th, the Carson City Library is going to celebrate 60 years with a community block party.
1: Oh, that's cool.
0: Yeah, so that looks like a lot of fun. And that'll be 4 to 6 p.m. on June 15th.
1: Wow.
0: And then coming up in July, on Friday, July 24th, and Saturday, July 25th, it's the Fallon Community Market.
1: Yes.
0: Have you done this one?
1: Well, I've gone to one in the past, mm-hmm. so yes, but I didn't get to go last year because, I was a little ill.
0: Oh,
1: but,
0: right.
1: Yeah. It's a fun event. It really is.
0: Yeah.
1: Very family friendly and lots of fun things to do. And yeah. It's kind of cool.
0: Yeah. Yeah. So that's really great. Then we want to say thank you again to our new underwriter, which is the Carson, the Nevada Rural Counties Retired Senior Volunteer Program.
1: Yes.
0: RSVP. Really going to be excited to talk to them when they're coming up on another show.
1: Yep.
0: And who else do we have coming in some future shows?
1: Well, we have the Native American powwow coming up on the 18th.
0: Mm-hmm.
1: Actually, it's Father's Day weekend, but they're going to come and chat with us on the radio on the 18th. And I'm looking forward to that. I mean, I just love their costumes and their dance and stuff.
0: Yes.
1: And so that's Father's Day weekend.
0: That is Father's Day.
1: Annual powwow.
0: I can hear that from my house.
1: I bet.
0: Yeah, it's really fun.
1: It is a lot of fun. It's very... very entertaining is the right word to say, mm-hmm. and it kind of soothes your soul when you listen to the drums and you hear them dancing and seeing them dancing. It's mm-hmm. it's really cool. So they'll be here on the 18th to chat with us.
0: That'll be so cool.
1: Yes.
0: Oh, and what else is starting up soon is the Levitt Amp concert series.
1: Yes,
0: that'll be June 20th. Opens with the Red Elvises, and that'll run all the way through August 29th. Free concert right here in the Brewery Arts Center. We're so excited because KNVC is going to be live streaming these concerts.
1: Oh, isn't that cool?
0: Yes, it really is.
1: I'm watching them put up the staging right now.
0: I saw that when I came in, too.
1: They're all excited about that.
0: Yeah.
1: Because something good's happening.
0: Yeah. No, they've got, look at all these great bands. They've got the Young Dubliners are going to be here on August 22nd. The Vindies are from Youngstown, Ohio on July 18th.
1: What about Mumbo Gumbo?
0: Mumbo Gumbo is going to close out the season on August 29th. So
1: that's cool.
0: That. Yeah.
1: Yeah. Cool. Any other ones in there?
0: I think we're at the, let me see, I'm going to give it one more pass. What's happening in the studio right now is the Capital Nevada Toastmasters are having their open house.
1: Oh, that's cool.
0: We saw them come in, yes, and the refreshments are being served as we speak. More speaking time, more support, more fun at this Toastmasters Club. So come on down, and you're always welcome at any meeting that starts noon right here in our studio on Thursdays.
1: Yep.
0: Yes.
1: Yeah,
0: so.
1: That's cool.
0: Yeah.
1: Well, are we almost finished?
0: We are just about at the 12:30 mark. I've been keeping an eye on that, and I think we want to make sure that, if you want to close it out.
1: Well, I just want to say thank you so much for being the engineer and the co-host. I can't be the engineer any longer.
0: No.
1: So I'm so glad that you're able to come to the radio station and chat with our guests who do come up most of the time.
0: Yeah.
1: We didn't have one today, which that does happen sometimes.
0: It does.
1: And it gives us a chance to give more information out when we don't have a guest. It's kind of nice to be able to give all those fun events that are coming up. And so, Laura, you've done such a fantastic job. I mean, you're like a natural for this.
0: Oh, thank you. Yeah. And this is another volunteer gig. So if you want to get a job in radio. In fact, our volunteer coordinator is Patricia is going to have a show, Women in Blues. Looking forward to that.
1: So, oh, that's cool.
0: Yeah. So
1: excellent.
0: I think we can say thank you all for listening. Thank you to our underwriter. And thank you out there in Radio Land.
1: All right. Well, we love you all, so we're going to say bye-bye now.
0: Bye-bye.

0: 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I'm Tamara Nance, and I'm a therapist in Carson City. This show is about a variety of subjects with a focus on mental health topics. We seek to provide information about local organizations who promote improved mental health, subjects of common concern, and various diagnoses and treatments. We are not offering advice, counsel, or therapy of any kind, but hope to inform and educate. Our guest today is Brenda Sandquist, Executive Director of Exquisite, a nonprofit here in Carson City that assists victims of human trafficking and domestic violence. Welcome, Brenda.
1: Good morning.
0: How are you doing today?
1: I'm good, thank you.
0: Good. Now, you were here a few months ago. Mm-hmm. And we talked quite a bit about Exquisite and who you are and what you do. But can you remind us?
1: Yes, we are a nonprofit here in Carson City with a hub in Carson City. We do serve the northern Nevada rural areas, specifically designed to walk alongside women and youth and men who are survivors and victims of human trafficking, sexual exploitation, sexual assault, and domestic violence, and how all of those sometimes co-mingle, but how we can be a resource to them and empower them for the next steps in their life.
0: It's not a topic commonly talked about.
1: Yeah, it is something I think people feel uncomfortable talking about, which we should not be uncomfortable talking about it because it's people's lives. A lot of times people are in the middle of some pretty drastic and pretty dangerous situations. And if we just look away, they're left alone to try to navigate what they're going through on their own. And so to me, it's like we need to see people beyond what they're showing us. We need to see in their eyes and the pain and then give them that, I always feel like just given the opportunity to be seen, believed, listened to, and then how can we walk alongside them? But yeah, as a society, I think we don't want to have to realize that there are some really negative, ugly things that happen to people. And if we don't look at it, maybe we don't have to deal with it. But I do have this mantra I will probably say every time you talk with me.

0: is something that happens in a third world country. This is, and what happens behind closed doors is none of our business. But what if something really horrible is happening behind closed doors that someone can't get away from, and they're trapped because, that's their roof over their head, that's where their children sleep, that's where their food comes from, all that. And if you're kept controlled by an individual in a home, and we just ignore that, you can't just insert yourself into that, but you can at least recognize it and be a resource for that person. And then, but sex trafficking, yes, it happens in our neighborhoods. I will give you a current, it's not really sex trafficking, but it's a ripple effect of a couple weeks ago when a man here in Carson City was arrested by the FBI for having over 500 images of kids under 10, child sexual abuse material that he was distributing and watching. 500 images under 10, that's got to disturb your heart. And he's a local businessman. We can't be okay with that, right? And that happened right here within the last less than 3 weeks ago from today, So, current, that's a current thing. You wouldn't think that that would be a part of what's in your neighborhood, but it was and is.
1: And if somebody, well, first of all, can you give us a definition of sex trafficking or human trafficking?
0: Well, it is kind of a broad term, but it's someone that controls another person and they sell them. Basically, there's always monetary, it's always monetized. So someone that doesn't have control over the sale of their body, and someone else is profiting off of that. And that's not just a one-time occurrence. I mean, it's over and over and over. You can sell a drug one time. You can sell a person multiple times over and over and over and over, day in and day out, without, and when you become the product of that kind of an environment, you have such no value to who you are because you're demeaned by it just as a product. You're a product for sale.
1: And you are a victim. It's not a choice that you're making because sometimes people are judgmental. Like, how can you allow that to happen to yourself?
0: No, you don't have a choice in these situations. And I will even say in the situations for when it happens within the home, you don't have a choice. You are not there by choice. And I probably said this last time we talked when we had a visit, but the women and even kids now that we've interviewed, first sexually exploited in some way at age three. So when you have your life start out that way, that's just normal for you. We had a young girl not too long ago. She was 14 and she was raped violently by an older gentleman. And, say that word lightly, gentlemen. But she said, isn't that what I have to do? Isn't that normal? If they took me out for, for fun, don't I have to do that? And we're like, no, you do not have to do that. So it's normalized as a young person, but then you get into a vulnerable situation. If that's your home, your roof over your head, or someone has taken you and you are in a place like in sex trafficking, I know that people think, oh, it's in a cargo place and they're chained to the wall and everything. And a lot of times they're chained to the wall, but it's a psychological chain. And that's equally as confining. So, no, it's not by choice at all. And that's hard to like for society to go, why don't you just leave? Can you leave a burning car if you're stuck in the trunk and there's no one around? You can't do it by choice. So it's a hard one. And I think you have to have a lot of patience. We also have this statistic, which takes 8 to 12 times for you to actually be able to leave a situation. But those are 8 to 12 positive engagements. So it's really important for us as advocates and people that care in the community to be kind. Because if we judge them or cause them to go in some sort of a negative response by our response, then we go back to the first, you start all over, it has to reset. So it's a slow process, a kind process, a non-judgmental process for people to become whole.
1: You can just imagine the degree of confusion a person would have about who do you trust? What is normal? Do I have any authority at all or autonomy over my own life?
0: Absolutely. They all of that. That's where that trust is really important. But that takes time, and that's a responsibility we have, right? We have to be that trusting person that will just keep our hand out and always make sure that we love them right where they're at with no

0: No strings attached, no conditions, because they're testing the water, so to speak. Are you really going to be that person? Are you going to abandon me or reject me just like everybody else has? So that guard is always up. It's very difficult. And then in a confinement of sex trafficking, that's got a lot of violence around it. So they're controlled by violence and, controlled by having even something to eat or water. So there's a lot of that comes in. So you don't have any choices, really. You don't.
1: It also makes me think about out in the general community. If you see somebody who doesn't look well, maybe won't make eye contact, maybe they're with somebody and that person isn't letting them out of their sight, these kinds of things, we can be careful about judging people and judging somebody's dress or mannerisms, or we don't know what's going on. We don't know what kind of mental illness might be going on or other controlling factors, including violence, sex trafficking, domestic violence, all of these things.
0: It's important to recognize those signs and symptoms that you might see. And we, you can feel it. You can see it in their eyes, but don't insert yourself into it if it's a it could be a dangerous situation. So knowing the right next steps, like calling an authority or, hey, this looks off, calling us, we can, try to help. But yeah, you don't want to insert yourself into a situation, especially a trafficker. They're not nice people.
1: Right. You don't need to insert yourself, but you also don't need to be judgmental.
0: Absolutely not.
1: You don't need to have a bullying attitude, which even adults sometimes have. We really don't need to have that attitude with people. 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This is Mental Health Connections on KNVC. I'm Tamara Nance, and our guest today is Brenda Sandquist, Executive Director of Exquisite, a nonprofit here in Carson City that assists victims of human trafficking and domestic violence. So I wanted to ask you about any updates. I know you had a couple of trainings in January, and the district attorney was involved, law enforcement was involved.
0: Yeah, we've had a couple of really good engagements with our community. We did do a training with all, like what you were just talking about, just letting people know the pathway from a survivor, victim of human trafficking in particular, but also pertains to domestic violence. But what does that look like from first engagement with law enforcement, going through the process of even perhaps going to the ER to get some help, to getting a good prosecution with the DA, to a justice situation for the individual who's been the violator of someone's life. So that went really well. It was a 2 or 3, it was about 3 hour training. And it was really well received, and we're going to do it again. We also did an awareness piece on April 29th here in Carson, Denim Day. We did have our current district attorney, who's actually going to be running for judge. He's going to be an amazing judge here in our community. But Denim Day originated in Italy in the late 1990s, where a woman was taking her driver's test. She was 18 years old. Her driving instructor was 45, and he took her out to a quarry and raped her. She turned him in, did all the right things, right? And so he got off, actually, long story short, because she had to be compliant and consent to the rape because she had tight jeans on. So therefore the judge said, you must have participated. And that began a movement then in Italy, in the Italian parliament. To this day, the last Wednesday of every April, people come together and go, this is not okay. It doesn't matter what you wear, it's not okay to rape somebody. And our theme this year was Rape Culture Ends With Me. And so that was really a good awareness piece that we did here in Carson, and we'll continue to do. It's sometimes people just don't think about it. It doesn't matter what you wear. I don't care if you have no clothes on or little clothes on. That does not give you permission to rape somebody. So in our mantra now, we're rape culture, it will end with us. So that was one other thing we did. Recently, too, we're doing a new engagement. We haven't actually met yet. We're in the beginning stages, but pulling together a new multidisciplinary team here in Carson City for the as a hub, but it'll be for the rurals. So we're pulling to the Carson City SET team, the street enforcement team, the Carson City investigators, the FBI, the human trafficking task force up in Reno, the hospital. We're going to get the hospital and the ER together, the child advocacy center, and the casino security teams, all coming together in a team concept to make a difference here in our community. And so I'm pretty excited about that one. I think that as we all come together, sit with an equal voice at the table and see the trends that are happening and how we can know each other and how we can support our community, I think it's going to be a powerful team coming together. We also want to add the tribal police because they see a lot too. So that's just something we just want to continue to make those efforts into what sex trafficking looks like here in our community, make people aware of what that looks like, or even the people on this team and their teams as well. So that's brand new. Our first meeting is in July. So I'm pretty excited how that's going to turn out.
1: I mean, that sounds like an incredible amount of progress in a really short period of time. Mm-hmm. And is a lot of this due to your advocacy?
0: Mm-hmm. Yeah, it's, I have this, I don't know what it is, but boy, when I start seeing something that's needed, I run after it pretty hard. And so the wonderful thing about this one is I met Captain Lowe, who's with Carson City Sheriff's Office and the investigator. And he goes, I have the same passion. So just together, this team itself has been pulled together in 2 weeks. And then the meeting is going to be in July. So it's going to be very targeted agenda. So we're not wasting anybody's time. But yeah, it's moving fast. Sometimes when things move fast, I know that's exactly where we need to be. It is going to be directed by me and Exquisite, and then bringing all these agencies together, which I'm pretty excited about. And they're all excited to be at the table. Again, everybody has value. And sometimes the hospital doesn't know what the law enforcement are doing. And so bringing them all together at one setting, and then with the Child Advocacy Center also, they are the ones that interviewed the kids that have been sexually violated. So having all that in one room, we're only going to meet probably 4 times a year, but having a powerful conversation and then knowing each other. So when something happens, we know who to call, and we have a trusted partner in who to call, you know, and then it extends out to then all these people are going to need mental health help. You know, it can just ripple out from there, but we'll start with that core group for sure. And yeah, I'm pretty excited about it.
1: So earlier you mentioned that you were having a program involving children.
0: Mm-hmm. Yeah. So we have decided, I actually did some work with some middle school kids in Carson here, and I looked at them, and you can just see some of them have difficult home lives and difficult navigation things in life. So met a young woman who's a life coach, and she wanted to do something for kids too. And she goes, I don't want to charge for it. I want to just give back to the community. So we are coming together for that to begin to just give them leadership tools, empowering them at self-confidence, as you're moving through life to make good choices, and just at a middle school age, right? Because those kids are, there's a lot of trauma in the middle school. There's a lot of girls that are fighting. There's a lot of, you know, situations at home that are just difficult. So what if we could empower them a little bit to be really good within themselves, confident and have value in who they are? What would that do to change their life? And so we're doing that. We're starting this whole summer. We are going to do, we're going to do a little meal with them at the end of every lesson. And then each lesson will just build on itself and even help them with goal setting, just to give them something different than what they've had in their own environment. And then we also want to do like a little resource bag that they'll take home every week. That'll just, everybody have the same thing. So it could have personal items for them, some food insecurity items, those kind of things that they can take home. And then we'll also do a charm bracelet for them. So as they go through, they can choose their own charm and make their own bracelet. That will be a remembrance for them. So I think it's going to be a really good, powerful thing for some young women that we can invest in. And I'm pretty sure that's going to make a difference in their life. We want them to be so empowered that they'll remember this time and they'll want to come back, and they'll remember that we invested in them, and they'll remember they have self confidence and value, and that they can do good things in life. So that's that, this summer too.
1: That they have choices,
0: mm-hmm.
1: regardless yeah. of the messages that they might get at home yep. or from peers at school,
0: mm-hmm.
1: or maybe even from the school itself.
0: Yep. Yep.
1: They do have choices. They have the right to say no. They have the right to say yes. They yep. have the right to say yes to education
0: mm-hmm.
1: and anything else they want to do.
0: Absolutely.
1: And they can manage their emotions
0: mm-hmm.
1: and set goals. All of those things are so important.
0: Mm-hmm.
1: And you're right. They're not getting it.
0: No, in their home lives. Most of the kids that we will serve will have difficult home situations. So it's just that layer of care that we can provide and a safe space, too, as a place that's safe.
1: Right.
0: Yeah.
1: You're listening to KNVC 95.1 FM in Carson City. This is Mental Health Connections on KNVC. I'm Tamara Nance, and our guest today is Brenda Sandquist, Executive Director of Exquisite, a nonprofit here in Carson City that assists victims of human trafficking and domestic violence. So you've had a lot of changes, a lot of progress just in the last few months,
0: mm-hmm.
1: because the word's getting out there mm-hmm. about what you're doing and that these things are happening in our communities.
0: Mm-hmm. Yeah, and that's what my heart is mm-hmm. that I hope we don't have clients because we've done a good enough job that we help enough people that's an unrealistic goal because it's always going to be there, but that doesn't mean we can't help. And so just to be that resource, to be that safe place. One of the kids we met recently, they were in detention and we went over there and the girl looked at one of my team members. She goes, I knew that if I called you, you show up because you always show up. And that's what we need to do. We need, as a community, to show up.
1: Mm-hmm.
0: What does that look like? Everybody's got a different responsibility, but show up. See people beyond what you see. See people for who they are, because we might save their life. You just don't know what people are going through. So it's important to show up. It's important to be there and to be a positive influence to those in our sphere, in our ability to see.
1: Well, and part of it, too, is holding perpetrators accountable.
0: Right.
1: I mean, that's not the focus, but that is part of it. So they can't continue to do this.
0: That's why I think this team, this multidisciplinary team thing is going to be really powerful, because that will be an end goal. These are the people that are going to be able to do that justice, that are going to be able to hold people accountable in a powerful way, from arrest through help safety in the hospital through justice down the road. And so I think that's going to be really powerful. And then us that work in the advocacy world and in the mental health world, we can be those ones that will help guide and be kind and help those little souls that have been hurt. And so we need everybody at the table. We do. But this team definitely will be part of that justice that we need. And I'm pretty powerful about that, or passionate about that, that I believe justice is very important and we need to hold the perpetrators accountable. Absolutely.
1: And that also is empowering to the people who are victims. Mm-hmm. When they see that the community is mm-hmm. taking it seriously
0: mm-hmm.
1: and cares enough to
0: yeah.
1: do something, not just get them out of the home or mm-hmm. wherever they are, but to actually hold people accountable.
0: Mm-hmm. And that we'll show up and we'll actually do what we say.
1: Right.
0: Yeah.
1: So what can the average person do if they see something that they know is off
0: mm-hmm.
1: in their neighborhood or school or something?
0: Again, earlier I said be safe. I think that if you make a report, there's our most team here in Carson City. They will come and they will check things out that seem off. We should never insert ourselves into a dangerous situation, because that just makes things bigger. Call Exquisite, call Advocates Against Domestic Violence, anybody who helps with those kind of services. You can just call them and go, hey, this seems off. What do I do? But biggest thing, I think, is become aware. When you become aware, then you're going to see things differently. You're going to see, oh, that person looks a little off, or why aren't they looking me in the eye? Sometimes a smile can do a world of, good. And so being a resource, that's what we want to be, that people could at least call us. If I don't have the ability to serve that person the way that they need it, I am going to partner with somebody who can. And so, like, the mental health issue and need is great. Having someone come alongside them and just help them process all those things. As a community, though, I think just be aware. we had a conversation with one law enforcement person in, I'll say, a South County. And they go, we don't have that here. The comment that was made back to them is like, have you not recognized it? Do you not see it? Maybe if you looked at it differently, you would see it differently. He goes, oh, you're right. So I think awareness is huge. And so, yeah, we want to do some more awareness campaigns and training along that. So I think just if you're aware, you're just a better citizen also to give someone help.
1: And I think part of the awareness, even though it seems like a very small thing, is that people still make jokes about women, mm-hmm. about women's bodies, mm-hmm. about women's intellect. Mm-hmm. Mm-hmm. And these things seem harmless to some people, but it still feeds the attitude that women are not as good,
0: yep.
1: that women serve a purpose. Mm-hmm. And we can shut that down.
0: Absolutely. And that's why I loved our thing with rape culture ends with us. Mm-hmm. That kind of demeaning verbiage should end with us. And as women, right, if you hear that, then we should shut that down and stand alongside the poor woman who's just been demeaned by someone else. Right. That's something we can do. Absolutely. I have a passion about that as well.
1: And men can shut it down too.
0: Absolutely. And they should, because you know what? If they could really do that voice, that would even be more powerful than another woman. If another man can tell another man that's not okay, how powerful would that be? I will say the DA is that kind of person. He will shut it down, and he would do that. We have a lot of good men that will do that. And yeah, you're right. Absolutely. I do think that that's a powerful angle to have. I think men should rise up, absolutely, and not be the part of the problem, but part of the solution.
1: And we all can be guilty of sexist language, mm-hmm. sexist comments, mm-hmm. and we need to knock it off.
0: Absolutely.
1: We really do, because it matters.
0: It does.
1: It does demean people, mm-hmm. and it gives people who are up to some serious no good permission.
0: Yep.
1: They think it does.
0: They get away with it.
1: Yeah.
0: Yeah.
1: I
0: don't like the word. I mean, that poor 14-year-old girl, isn't it normal for me to have to do that? No, we should not normalize any of that kind of behavior. It's not right, and we should stop it. 100%. I agree.
1: If people want to contact you, mm-hmm. what's the best way to do that?
0: Well, we have a couple of ways. Our main line is 775-434-7070. We also have our own 24-hour hotline, which is 775-434-7255. Our website is exquisite.org, and that is spelled XQUISITE.org. My email is brenda@exquisite.org, info@exquisite.org. You can email us that way.
1: How can people help your nonprofit?
0: What we just said, please stand up for the people. That's number one. That helps all of us. We always can use donations to continue to just be able to do the work that we do. This summer with those kids, we want to provide a meal. So if you wanted to bring pizza, that would be great. Kids love pizza. It's only once a week. So those are some ways that you could find out different ways to volunteer. Some of our events that come up, we would need some just volunteers to help setting up, tearing down, you know, that kind of thing. We do have a golf tournament in October. And that we always have volunteers and need sponsors for. We love to give back to our law enforcement, first responders. So last year we provided 8 teams with just come out and play, because we appreciate what you do for our community. So those are a few different ways, but you could just call us and we can, like, everybody has their own strengths and what they like to do. So we could just talk about what you like to do.
1: And most people can take time out from their busy lives. We're all busy. Mm-hmm. To look around and think about where the needs are in the community, mm-hmm. and do something.
0: Absolutely. Every agency that serves people needs help. Mm-hmm. Every agency. So whatever stirs your heart, right? Whatever stirs your heart, you should call them and say, how can I help you? Absolutely. If everybody could do something, man, what a difference we'd make.
1: Every little bit counts. It really does. Yeah,
0: and
1: you and I both have seen that.
0: And yeah, adds up, right? Yeah. Because it's overwhelming if you're doing it alone. But together, man, we can do a lot.
1: Yeah. Thank you so much, Brenda, for being here.
0: Yeah.
1: It's so good to talk to you.
0: Yeah. Thank you for having me.
1: 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We seek to provide information about local organizations who promote better mental health, subjects of common concern, and various diagnoses and treatments. We are not offering advice, counsel, or therapy of any kind. If you are experiencing a mental health emergency, please call 911. The Suicide and Crisis Lifeline can be reached at 988. If you have any questions for me, Tamara Nance, I can be reached at 415-302-0056. Thanks very much for joining us today.
2: 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And some of your favorites that you asked for are returning to the festival stage. 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Something new is Poetry Open Mic in the Exhibition Hall every second Tuesday with the Spoken Views Collective. And another Loud as Folk live concert is on the calendar with Buffalo Nickels and Dirty Laundry. Ooh, it's the blues, baby.
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Welcome, welcome to the awesome 80s here on KNVC 95.1 FM. I'm your host, Monica, and I'm coming to you live from Carson City, Nevada. Thanks so much for spending time with me today. I do appreciate it. So get up off your couch, step away from your desk. It's time to get some cardio in. It's time to step into the 80s.

And that was Back to Back in Excess, and we started it off with Culture Club. That is because Boy George is celebrating his 65th birthday on Sunday, and because he is so awesome. Happy birthday, George. We love you. You know, we have our young visitor, Sebastian, back in the studio this week, and he has a request for some Michael Jackson. I have to say he has good taste in music for sure. He told me this is his last day in Carson City, and he's going to be traveling to Vermont. So happy summer, happy travel, Sebastian, and here is Michael Jackson.

And that was Prince with Sheena Easton, You Got the Look. Before that, Bow Wow Wow with I Want Candy. And now for the Edge of the 80s song. This is a song that was released in the 70s, but of course we heard it throughout the 80s. So those late 70s songs, we just thought they were 80s songs. I have a special request for this one, and this is from Sebastian again, my young friend. He's here in Carson just one more day. He wanted this song. And you know, when he gets back to Carson, he is going to be on my show. So here is Dancing Queen.

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I'm your host, Monica, and I really appreciate you listening. If you have a request for a song for a future show, just give me an email at monica@knvc.org. 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

And that was Dionne Warwick with Heartbreaker. I am signing off for this week's Awesome 80s. I hope you had a blast and I made you smile even just once. Have a great Thursday and an awesome weekend ahead. Remember, be nice to others and to yourself. Bye for now.

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4: 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It's awesome to see how much music is coming out of Northern Nevada right now. And a quick reminder, when you send your songs in, I just include your lyrics, okay? Listen, they don't have to be typed. They don't have to be fancy. You can literally snap a photo or of like a handwritten lyrics, or if it's in a notebook, or if you got to put it on a napkin. I mean, do what you got to do. We just need something so we can read for FCC purposes. And to help our engineer out. So don't let that part slow you down. Keep sending them in. A quick reminder out there that we have a Facebook page while the KNVC website is under construction. And if you go to our Facebook page, High Desert Music, you'll find all the updates that we have, even the song titles of all the artists that submitted their songs through previous shows. We also provide the links to the archive section. We'll find all of that for you while our website is getting a makeover. And you can directly message us there too if you've got any questions. We'll take fan mail from Facebook Messenger, okay? It's time for Seconds Tuesday. Yes, we're kicking that off today, this week, where we give these incredible local artists another spin on the airwaves. So this week, we've got a little bit of everything. Indie rock out of Fallon, some sharp songwriting, Reno Tahoe jam band energy, and another track from one of Reno's rising singer-songwriters. Let's get into it. Kicking it off this week, a young band making noise out of Fallon. It's Annabelle and the Desert Scrubs, three-piece indie rock band that formed in 2023, featuring Miss Annabelle Forshee on guitar and vocals, and Milo Henning on bass, and Clay Forshee, Annabelle's father, on drums. What makes this project especially cool is seeing a new generation of musicians building something original right out of Churchill County. Here's Whispers by Annabelle and the Desert Scrubs.

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Next up is Victor Uriz II, a songwriter, producer, and a multi-genre composer whose work blends creativity with personality. This track has one of the most memorable titles we've been featuring on the show, and it's a great example of how local artists keep things unexpected. Here's Victor Uriz's song, You Never Own a Cat.

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Back on the show is Reno singer-songwriter Dusty King. Now, Dusty's music is rooted in storytelling and real-life moments, drawing inspiration from family memory and the kinds of everyday experiences that become songs worth revisiting. This is Summer Moon by Dusty King.

0: You're listening to Dusty King's Summer Moon on High Desert Music. And I'm your host, Molly Moser. And on the line with us every week, we have Elise Linder of the Reno Musicians Collective filling us in on all the upcoming events and happenings in the music community. Elise, how's it going today? What do we have going on?
1: It's good. Thanks for asking. It's getting warmer out, but we're managing it.
0: We are managing.
1: How are you doing?
0: I'm doing pretty good. Also managing. But ready for the summer, for sure.
1: Moving right along. And June has a ton of events. You know, we always ramp up as we get into the summer.
0: Right.
1: But yeah. I'll have three today to report to you guys. The first one is Wednesday, June 10th. It's one of my events, the Songwriters Night at Polecat Tavern in Carson City. Hosted by me from 6 to 8 p.m. We'll have about 8 local songwriters playing their songs. And those are always free events. Just want to let everybody know that is a 21-plus event. And then the next one is Wednesday, again, June 10th. I like to highlight the open mic at Cypress in Reno, and that's a really fun one hosted by Greg Gilmore. I believe sign-ups start at 6:30 for that one, and they start around 7 p.m. It is every Wednesday, and those are really fun. There's a great group of people that come out regularly, so it's a great way to get involved in the Reno live music scene. The third one is Thursday, June 11th. There's an open mic at Cottonwood Restaurant in Tahoe City. That's the one that you and I went out to. That was a fun one.
0: That was fun.
1: And it's hosted by Mike Allinger. I don't know if I'm saying his last name right, but it's from 6 to 9 p.m. And Mike and Tahoe Truckee School of Music host that one, and it is every Thursday. That's all I have for you this time around, but as always, we want to let you know to check with the venue or host before you go to the show. It's good to just check in and make sure that they're having those.
0: That's awesome, Elise. And, you know, I was thinking about the Cypress open mic. I've been wanting to go to that one for a while. And you said that it was like a good way to kind of get in and get to know everybody. Like, what's it like since people can really get in with the Reno music scene on that way?
1: Yeah, I think a lot of the people that gig around town and stuff like to go to that one on a regular basis. So it's a good way to get out and meet people. I know a lot of band collabs and stuff like that have come out of open mics like that, the ones that gather regularly, and there's the same type of group of people that come. My events have that benefit as well. And just in general, if you go to the same place regularly, you're going to meet people, you know, and you become friends, and then you can make bands, and you can write songs. It's a good way to do it. I get the question all the time. People ask how they can get involved. I say open mics and jams and stuff are a really good way.
0: That's awesome. And I think they have a stage there, too, I think I've noticed.
1: They have a great stage and a great sound system. And Greg is a great sound guy and host, and he really makes the night a good one.
0: That's awesome. Well, Elise, thank you for all the updates and all you do.
1: Thank you, Molly. Appreciate it. Talk to you next week.
0: Talk to you next week. And if you'd like to catch more local music this week, you can catch the Canyon Club live at the Polecat Tavern on Wednesdays. And that next one will be June 10th at 3 p.m. You can also tune in on Thursdays at 7 p.m. right here on KMVC 95.1 FM when the Impostors take the spotlight. They're another local band in this area. Now for this week's Canyon Club sample, we're revisiting Janera Paxton. Janera is a powerhouse local performer known for bringing intensity and heart to every performance. And this track is a perfect example of that energy. 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

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We can change the world with song and dance. Butterfly said, I am the keeper of the songs of healing. Butterfly said, I am the keeper of the songs of changing mother. Butterfly said, I am the keeper of the songs of true love and faith.

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3: Welcome, friends, to another edition of Economic Update, a weekly program devoted to the economic dimensions of our lives and those of our children as well. I'm your host, Richard Wolff. Okay, I want to begin today with an almost situation. Workers were almost going to go on strike. Who are they? In this case, they are 40,000 employees of the University of California. They're skilled craft, service, and patient care workers in all of the UC campuses and health centers. I asked my colleague, Charlie Fabian, that many of you know, to do the research that I'm now going to summarize. They almost were going to go on strike. They had voted to do so on the 14th of May. And at the last minute, the union and the management reached an agreement, a tentative agreement that then had to be ratified by the union members. Okay. The settlement did not come easy. Previous contracts for these workers had expired in July of 2024 and October of 2024. During more than a full year of negotiations, workers had organized and run five strikes of short duration. They'd held rallies, and they'd finally had to vote on an open-ended strike that wouldn't be short. It was an extraordinary, long struggle in which the union members held together, and boy, did they win what they finally won. And I'm going to simply summarize it because of the time limitation. They got total annual wage increases from 2026 through 2029. Total annual wage increase, 19%. Worked out this way, 6% in the first year, 5% in the second, and 4% in each of the last 2 years. The first one is, of course, retroactive. So it will be a big lump sum. And on top of that, everybody gets a $1,500 lump sum right away. In addition, for all workers who are not at the highest grade within their job category, a 2% each year step increase. It means that many of these workers will be getting more than a quarter larger salary than they had at the beginning. The new minimum wage for anyone working there is now, ready, $30.19 per hour, right? There's a cap on health insurance, and there are all kinds of other benefits that the workers have demanded. It turns out that if you hang together and you fight and you don't let the employer scare you or intimidate you, you can get a very good deal. Final results of the vote by the members. 94% voted in favor of ratifying that tentative contract. Okay. My next story is about a strike that wasn't just threatened, but that happened. And we're talking about Harvard University. That's right. And I should say at the outset, in the interest of transparency, That's the school I went to. I'm a graduate there, and so I'm very interested in what happens at Harvard for all the reasons of my remembrance of my 4 years there. Harvard students, graduate students, are also employees, and they have a union, the Harvard Graduate Students Union, which is allied with the United Auto Workers. It is a coming together of workers and students in a tradition that should be more widespread in our country than it is. In 2020, they had a strike, 29 days. In 2021, they had a strike, 3 days. They are currently in the longest strike they have ever had since April 21, and counting. And I want to talk to you a little bit about it. They struck a few days before the end of the semester. These are 2,000 graduate students who work at Harvard as workers alongside their studies. For most of them, they have to do that. They couldn't live any other way. If they get benefits at Harvard, they get a release on their tuition and certain fees, but they have to eat and they have to sleep. Many of them are married. Many of them have children and so on. So they go to work at Harvard. And Harvard consistently underpays and overworks them. Now, I want to drive home. Harvard is often referred to as a university that runs in a business-like manner. Well, lots of people beg to differ, but there is one area in which business is what they are, and that is in how they oppress and abuse their workers, and none more so than their graduate students. That's why they formed the union. That's why they joined with a serious union like the United Auto Workers with lots of experience to help them deal with the business like Harvard University. So it is an important thing. I want to tell you, when they voted on the strike, 79% of those students participated in the vote. That's a very high percentage. Any union man or woman will tell you that. And how many, what was the percentage vote in favor of striking? 95.8% voted in favor of striking. When you get that kind of a vote, you know what conditions they must be fighting. Graduate students do many, many tasks. They are integral and crucial to whatever education Harvard actually gives to the students who go through it. Many of my teachers, my closest teachers, were graduate students in the departments where I took courses. So I know firsthand how important they are, how hard they work, how available many of them make themselves to us as undergraduates. For the university, proudly announcing every year how it is a billion-dollar corporation, which it is many times over, and the richest university in America, which they repeat forever. But when it comes to the graduate student union, it's nickel and dime all the way. And the students are fighting back. They've won in the past, and we wish them well right now. My last update for this morning, for today, has to do with a funny thing that's gotten a new name. The old name was hunger. I wanted to find out, because I had been confronted with this information, of the growing problem of hunger in America. Well, one of the ways our country deals with hunger is by getting rid of the word, because it kind of tells you the story, all in one word. So we don't talk about hunger anymore in the governmental statistics and in the polite academic discussions. We talk instead about, get ready, quote, food insecurity. Okay. That's like telling the bus driver who's angry about how he's being treated that he isn't a bus driver anymore. We're not going to raise his salary, but we're going to call him a transportation engineer. playing with words in that way is an old capitalist tradition. According to the United States Department of Agriculture, which keeps track of this, it measures how many households are food insecure. Roughly, it means that they're not getting regular meals, that they have been missing regular meals when they're asked this question. What percentage of American households report food insecurity? In other words, hunger. 13.7. One out of seven households in this country doesn't get enough to eat. If you look more closely just at the households that have children, it goes up to 18.4%. Just shy of one in five households with kids don't get enough to eat. And I won't bore you by telling you what damage it does, physical and mental, to children in their growing years if they don't get enough good food to eat. The New York Federal Reserve Bank keeps another statistic I found useful I want to add. It looked at households that are non-white or earn under $50,000 a year or have no more than a high school diploma among the adults. That group of households, the lower part of our socioeconomic ladder, report hunger 20%, a full one in five of those households don't get enough to eat. These are data taken from the Survey of Consumer Expectations, a regular statistical report. And here's what it means. The next time you hear our president or leading politicians of both parties refer to our great economy, please remember these data. A great economy doesn't have between one out of five and one out of seven households hungry, unable to afford enough food to feed themselves and their children. That's not the measure of a great economy. That's a measure of one that is whatever the opposite of great might be. Best be described as. I give you many statistics in this program about what the real condition of our economy is. Nothing is realer than hunger. And hunger haunts an enormous number of our fellow Americans. And that means our economy is not great. We've come to the end. Of the first half of today's show. Stay with me. We're going to be interviewing someone who specializes in the Yellow Vest movement in France and what it might have as lessons for all of us. Stay with us. We'll be right back. Welcome back, friends, to the second half of today's Economic Update. I am very happy and proud to bring to our microphones and cameras Professor Ida Susser. She is a distinguished professor of anthropology at the Graduate Center of the City University of New York. She has a recent book that caught my attention called The Yellow Vests and the Battle for Democracy: Taking to the Streets of Paris in the 21st Century. Published by Routledge in this year, 2026, it focuses on movements like that and the new visions that they embody and that they may be able to project into the future. Her previous books include studies of working-class mobilizations to stop government program cutbacks and gentrification in New York City, and to win needed health services in Southern Africa. So first of all, Professor Susser, thank you very much for spending a few moments with us today.
4: Thank you for inviting me.
3: Okay, I am an unabashed admirer of the Yellow Vest movement in France. it struck me as an amazing testimony to what folks have called the revolutionary tradition in France going back to 1789, with many moments along the way. Is it that? Is it a powerful new movement? Has it changed France? Is it exportable to other parts of the world? You're a close student of it. How do you feel about it?
4: Those are great questions, all interesting. First of all, it was an extraordinary movement. I was studying social movements in Barcelona and Paris because I'm interested in looking at the movements, and particularly I was interested in what do we do in the cities that are so gentrified today and so affected by global decisions, and how do people change that? How do people transform towards a society that is more just? And there's many, many efforts. And so I was looking at that. But suddenly, in November 17th, 2018, the Yellow Vests rushed into Paris. I mean, it was unprecedented. And people were, many Parisians were sort of terrified, and the journalists were sort of worried, because they weren't sure. Nobody, it was like an enigma. 300,000 people rushing into Paris, even though they came from the provinces and even though they had been demonstrating and objecting to things since the spring before, nobody had noticed them. And this is why they rushed into Paris, because Paris is like the center of all politics and media. And if you're in the provinces, people don't seem to hear what you say. So they came rushing in and they were wearing yellow vests. That's what they call yellow vests. Yellow vests are required by the French government. If you're in a car, you have to have a yellow vest as protection if something happens and you get out in the street. So everyone has one. And the yellow vests were initially protesting a diesel tax because they came from the provinces. There had been lots of cutbacks, less trains, less buses, the schools you had to drive a long way, the villagers lost their cafes. Some of them didn't even have post offices. So people had to drive a lot. And now the cheapest gas had been diesel because it had never had a tax. And gas in Europe is incredibly expensive. You would not believe it, being American. Anyway, so they picked a yellow vest as their sign, because it's about the state. The state protects you. You wear a yellow vest. And they were asking for state protection against the diesel tax. And they got together in the provinces and they met in the traffic circles and blocked traffic, and truckers and nurses and teachers and health administrators and workers and women on assistance and people with disabilities met in these traffic circles outside of villages, and blocked traffic and built cabins, and nobody listened and nobody heard them. So they decided on November 17th, 2018 to rush into Paris. And by then they were not just against the diesel tax. They were against all the cutbacks. They were almost, when they got to Paris, they were saying anti-capitalist. They had changed so much in that meeting at the traffic circle over so many weeks of being ignored.
3: Well, you know, it's almost like a dramatic movie, you know. It's like the protests of the past imagining in their greatest moments of fantasy how their protest could win over the mass of people to do everything you just described. So let me pursue that. Would you call it a left-wing movement? Would you call it a right-wing movement? Would you think that neither of those does the job? How do you respond to that kind of question?
4: That was exactly why I decided to embed or to be an anthropologist and live with and around the yellow vests, because everybody was asking that question. And for example, Macron was answering it, the president. He was saying, oh, they're anti-environmentalists because they're against this tax. Oh, they're anti-Semitic. All of these things. Journalists were saying things like they're ignorant. They don't even know what they're calling for. And so they were seen in a kind of they felt they were seen in a kind of derogatory way because they came from the provinces and they had never demonstrated before. And many of them didn't even know their way around Paris. So they went straight to the Arc de Triomphe, because they'd heard of it, and straight to the Champs-Élysées, which is the richest street of shops, probably one of the richest in the world, the fashion street of shopping. And these were the places they went to object. So they didn't come with a ready ideology. And many people called them right-wing, and there were some members of the extreme right, like Marine Le Pen's sort of legacy fascist group. And there were also many of the left, like the group that was the left party at that time was Mélenchon, or still is, his group, La France Insoumise. So there were both kinds of politics. However, the people themselves, many of them were not that ideological and didn't have a particular straight line of critique. And they came because they were enraged, because nobody was listening to them, and because they came from places where they had less to eat than they ever had, where the generations were not able to find housing, where they were talking in those cabins, and people who had been ashamed to say they were poor were willing to say that they didn't have food to feed their children at the end of the month, where people who were sick and couldn't get to hospital were explaining it. And so it was a kind of conversation about all these things that they hadn't really met to discuss, and that the cabins in the provinces in the traffic circles gave them that social center to feel what they were all enraged about. And then they ran into Paris. So I don't think they were right or left. Well, I went to a debate, which was, some of your listeners might have heard of Antonio Negri, and it was him with Hart and Negri talking on one side, and an anthropologist, Etienne Balibar. And Negri was just excited, spontaneity. He loved the big movement, but nobody knew where it was going. And then Balibar was cautious. He said, we've had right-wing movements from the provinces, and that was true. Even when they were against austerity, they were like funded by big corporations often, and they got to be very nationalistic and bigoted. And, you know, so there's evidence of both those kind of things. So it wasn't clear, it was clear to me that this was an enigma, and that it was an extraordinary opportunity. I was a person studying social movements in Paris, and this was something I had to concentrate on.
3: Would you say that it evolved? I understand what you've said, but as it continued, did it become more left-wing? Because a few moments ago you said it started out as a diesel tax and it ended up being anti-capitalist. That sounds like a movement over time to a left-wing position, since the Front National in France avoids that kind of language. That's Mélenchon's language, not Le Pen's language, etc. Is that a fair statement, or am I wrong in that?
4: No, I think you're right. You know what? The reason I gave you that example was a woman who was a secretary in the south of France, 8 hours away, had joined the cabin, the traffic circle in her little village. She was in her 60s. She had a husband and 3 grown children, and she went to this traffic circle. And the first time she went, she said it was because the gas tax was too high. And then she went and she said, and then I learned that we were talking about how food costs are too high and how nobody can afford their rent. And so she went a few more times. And after a few weeks, she said to her daughter, I'm driving to Paris. I'm going to Paris. I'm going to express what I think. And they drove the 8 hours to Paris, and they showed up in the Place d'Italie, where they were kettled. They were encapsulated by the police and they could not get out from the moment they arrived. And they were terrified. And she said to me, there were pensioners. Everybody was old. Many, many people in the yellow vests have white hair, grandmothers. And they said they were terrified. Her daughter was terrified. She was, she's in her 60s. The secretary had no politics, no understanding of, or no grip of sort of academic idea, theoretical ideology. And she said, she's there, and 2 hours they're being tear gassed. And finally, something that's called the Black Bloc, the militant group, fought their way out the police and let everybody out. And she said, by the end of that 2 hour meeting, that 2 hour kettling, she was anti-capitalist. And all she ever said after that was, anti-capitalism. Yes. That was her written testimony. I asked people to write these things.
3: I have to ask you a question, and we're running out of time, of course, but this is so urgent. Here we are in the United States, and there are many people from many countries watching and listening to this interview. And we're plagued by what we call here an affordability crisis, which is, after all, the same thing, whether it's focused on diesel or food or any of the other things.
4: Mm-hmm.
3: So here's my question. Can something comparable happen here? If not, why not? And if not yet, when?
4: Who knows when? You can't tell. But I'd say, of course. But it has to come out of the American or say the Chinese, wherever it is. It has to come out of their history and their relationships. And I see these kind of things building in the United States. You know, you've got No Kings, you've got the Tesla demonstrations, you've got the Minneapolis, where everybody came together. And I think that it's incredibly actually important today that these ideas or these ways of bringing together different groups, because the Yellowvests, in the end, they joined in many demonstrations with the environmentalists to show they weren't anti-environmental. They joined with the Black Lives Matter, demonstrating that they were not racist. So, like, these things come out of the meeting of bodies on the line, sharing, demonstrating, trusting other groups that you didn't really understand before. And I think that in the United States, that's a process that is taking place. But, you know, we need to take place now in the United States because we don't have that much time at this freedom that we are living in and losing if we don't. And I argue for something called the commons. It's not the public, it's the commons. If you don't use it, you lose it. The British demonstrated for footpaths through people's property. They kept it by marching on those footpaths. Only by using your democratic rights can you maintain them. And every society has to invent its own creativity of, you know, traffic circles, or the French stopped the toll booths, or, you know, whatever, the suffragettes stopped the race courses, the horse races. Every society has its own history. We come out in France, say the Paris Commune, that to me was the first expression of, we need a welfare state. Women like Louise Michel, we need a welfare state. We need children to have schools. We need the vote for women. We need healthcare. We have social rights. That's what the Paris Commune was about. And now post-colonial populations in France, people who are maybe two generations ago came from Algeria, or maybe yesterday they came from Africa, whatever they are, they're fighting for the same rights. They're fighting for those rights that the Paris Commune said should be universal and that are universal, but that extreme right groups, like you said, the Marine Le Pen, are fighting against and want to limit to certain groups. So the Yellow Vests were fighting for universal entitlements. They believed in the state. They believed their taxes should be spent for everybody. And they were attacking groups that what they called stealing the state, not providing the universal entitlements and the years that they had worked to give them a pension. The French very strongly have fought for that.
3: Thank you very much, Professor Ida Susser. I want everyone to remember the book is called The Yellow Vests and the Battle for Democracy. It'll teach you about France, but it will also inspire you to think about your situation where you are right now.
4: And it's free to download.
3: And it's free to download. And to all of you, as always, I look forward to speaking with you again next week.
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5: 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Coming up next, it's Science Unscripted, our science show from Deutsche Welle. Coming up at 5 o'clock, we've got Democracy Now! Thank you for joining us. Have a great afternoon.
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7: Hello, and welcome to Science Unscripted. It's Connor here.
8: And Gabe, and I've got my phone out here, Connor. And I'm trying to get the pronunciation of...
9: Yahua.
8: Well, that's part of it.
7: Okay.
9: Yahua.
8: Sorry. I'm trying to get the pronunciation of... Kin-giri-hai-na-kwa-hok. We got an email, sorry, from Vietnam, from someone from Vietnam named Lam.
7: And real quick, this is one of the joys, or the happiest thing that can happen to us doing this show is... A new email from a new voice from somewhere we didn't necessarily expect.
8: Totally. And he just wanted to say that he likes our voices. He's not a sucker for science, to use his words here, but he likes listening to us talk about science, because even the topics that are boring to him, he likes listening to them and even laughs at a little bit. And thank you so much. Really.
7: Yeah, thank you. Thank you, Lam. And to all of our listeners out there, in places, again, that where we wouldn't necessarily expect. That's the beauty of the digitized world, I guess. Mm. That somebody in a country where that doesn't speak English predominantly necessarily is getting this and enjoying it.
8: Yeah.
7: And taking the time to write us about that.
8: And he said, excuse me at the end, if my English is not good, I'm not... Your English was wonderful.
7: Wow. Yeah.
8: And God.
7: Yeah, thank you.
8: How awesome that you wrote to us.
7: Thank you. I'm just going to hop into an email that sent me down into some more research. And this was, once again, in connection to the fertility topic we talked about a couple weeks back now. The fact that in developed countries around the world, industrialized countries around the world, that fertility rates have dropped below replacement. So the average couple is having fewer than 2.1 babies. That would replace our population. It's lower than that. Here in Germany, the number is about 1.35. And how there's an argument to be made that if you want to protect the places that have gender equality over the long term, then you have to look at that and talk about that and say, how do we change that positively? Because the places, there's a strong, strong, strong correlation between the places that have gender equality and falling birth rates, which means those places, population-wise, will shrink over time. And if you go all the way to the end of the generational data, we'll shrink to almost to vanishing. Right?
8: That's right. Yeah.
7: And that's the extreme argument. There are a lot of factors at play. There's a lot of nuance, and that's what these new studies get into. And the email says, hey, Connor and Gabe, just to follow up to an email from a week earlier, I read in the newspaper that there's a correlation between the reduction in birth rate in the U.S. and the introduction of, and you're welcome to wonder what it is, the introduction of the iPhone. The iPhone. I expect you'll want to check it out. So that's very specific. And I clicked in, and I have to give credit to where it's due. This is Sabrina Tavernise. She's an author for the New York Times. If you want to look up the article yourself, Why Are Birth Rates Down? Two New Studies Point to Phones. And so I went into those studies. I'm not going to spend much time with them at all. They do two different things. The first one looks at the very specific parts of the United States only, where when the iPhone was first introduced, a telecommunications company called AT&T, they were the only ones carrying the iPhone.
8: Yeah.
7: Or providing the cellular data for that iPhone.
8: If you wanted to use an iPhone, you had to do it through AT&T.
7: Right. And so if you weren't in an area that had AT&T coverage, then you probably didn't have the iPhone, right? Otherwise, you would be locked into...
8: Well, you wouldn't be able to use it. You might have had the object, but you...
7: Wi-Fi. You could use it for Wi-Fi, but in terms of cellular... Gotcha. Yeah, most people... Anyway.
8: And they were looking at the birth rates in these two different places, with iPhones and without.
7: Correct. And by the way, the coverage was really somewhat limited, strongly limited, up from the introduction of the iPhone in 2007 up till 2011. So there's a long period where they're looking at, and what they see there in their data is that this led to a reduction in births among 15 to 19-year-olds of roughly 4.5% to 8%. And the higher you go in the age group, the less significant this effect is. Mm-hmm. And it's most significant in teenagers between the ages of 15 and 19 years old. And some of you might say, great, let's give them all iPhones. We don't need 15 to 19-year-olds having children necessarily. That's a different debate. Mm-hmm. But this, I think the safest thing you can say here is this appears to be a part of the puzzle with regard to falling birth rates. And the reason I can say that

0: most unintended teen conceptions occur. Again, you can debate whether or not those how good those are in the first place, but that would be one part of the story of the global drop in fertility rates. And I thought that was worth looking into. And again, the collapse of teen fertility in the digital era, and the first one I was referencing about the U.S. specifically, is the iPhone birth control. Causal evidence from AT&T's 2007 to 2011 carrier monopoly. They use causal there because they're kind of applying the gold standard of isolating one very specific variable. But again, difficult to say that, I think, with finality. Anyway.
1: And that was an email from?
0: That was an email from Rayfield.
1: Rayfield.
0: So thank you.
1: Thank you very
0: Rayfield.
1: Much, Rayfield. Thank you, Lam. We're going to go now to birds, a specific kind of bird.
0: It's arguably a bird that you're most familiar with in your life,
1: yeah.
0: Possibly, especially if you live close to urban areas.
1: We had a long interview, or we're gonna air a long interview on pigeons. You may have heard of this study, depending on where you are. Our CBC listeners, they aired an interview on this very topic.
0: Well, it's that important. It's one of the biggest studies to have been published in the last couple of weeks, and it happens to be from our literal backyard here.
1: And it's about a bird I almost hit coming into work.
0: On your bike.
1: On my bike. It's a bird you're definitely going to know about. But first, a little music break.

0: So we are back in studio now, Gabe and I, and we are joined by Clivia here in studio. First of all, thank you for coming in today.
1: Thanks for having me.
0: Clivia, you have just published research that has gotten a lot of attention all around the world, but why don't we start by introducing you or having you introduce yourself to our listeners?
1: Sure. So I'm Clivia Lisowski. I'm a cell biologist by training, but I'm working in immunology here at the University of Bonn and the University Hospital of Bonn.
0: And you took a big, long look at pigeons recently and discovered something that I think is completely novel, as I understand it. What was it that you found out about pigeons?
1: So put it in one sentence, we found out that pigeons need particular immune cells in the liver to navigate along the Earth's magnetic field. So usually pigeons use the sun for finding direction. But when the sun is covered or birds have to fly during the night or move in dark environments, they need to rely on Earth's magnetic field. And everyone knows that, but nobody knows how animals do that. And now we figured out that apparently immune cells in the liver are essential to do that.
0: I think there are two pieces of surprising information there. One is the liver, which is not the organ that would have, I don't know, come to mind for me personally. If you're going to have an organ that helps you navigate, I would have thought the brain, not the liver. So maybe we start there. What is special about the liver in this case that is allowing a pigeon to use or feel the Earth's magnetic field?
1: I think until now, nobody ever looked at the liver and nobody suspected immune cells to be involved. So previous theories suspected particular light-sensitive molecules in the eye or little magnetite particles in the beak and or the brain itself somehow to sense Earth's magnetic field. But nobody ever looked at other cells, and we did. And we found out by a special flight experiment that we did that these immune cells in the liver are essential. And this is completely new, and nobody expected immune cells to be involved in sensing Earth's magnetic field, and nobody expected the liver to play a role in navigation.
2: And how did you find this out? What was the flight experiment that you guys did?
1: So we choose particular days where pigeons need to rely on Earth's magnetic field, which means we choose days where there's complete overcast, there was fog all over, so the pigeons had no other chance, for example, using the sun or landmarks or any other information.
0: So like a normal day here in the Rhineland is what you're talking about?
2: Oh, you mean from October to April? That must have been really hard to find that day.
1: Yeah, well, our pigeons were flying at the lake near Lake Constance.
0: Oh, okay, yeah, okay. Down south. Yeah.
1: They usually, and as I said, so usually they use the sun as a primary solar cue to find their way or to find direction. And

0: we choose particular days so that they have no other chance but use Earth's magnetic field. And then we separated our pigeons in two groups, one control group. They were flying fine. They were trained to go 20 kilometers from west to east. And the second group we treated with a particular drug that depletes macrophages for a couple of days. And then we let them fly, same conditions, and they were completely lost. They didn't find their direction. They flew kilometers away, wrong direction. So only like after 24 hours when the sun reappeared, the pigeons found their way home.
1: Ah, I was going to ask that part, if you got those pigeons back somehow.
0: Yeah. So, I mean, we found them in spots near their actual loft, but only when the sun came out, they came back. And we also figured we did another control where we depleted macrophages in pigeons and let them fly under sunny conditions. And then they were using the sun as a normal cue. So there were no health issues or any other like general issues with the pigeons. It's only that when they are forced to use magnetic fields, then without the pigeons, they are lost.
1: So let's go to the, you give them a drug, mm-hmm. a medication that depletes the macrophages in their liver. Can you explain at a biomolecular level what is happening there?
0: Yeah, so the drug is called chloronate liposomes. It's a very common drug that is used in immunology to investigate the function of macrophages. And it's not specific for liver macrophages. So it depletes macrophages all over the body. But we previously figured out that the main source of magnetic sensing is in the liver, in the pigeons. And so we used this drug and we used an administration route and a time frame, which kind of narrows it down that the drug targets really liver and splenic macrophages. And then the macrophages basically eat these little lipid droplets. And then due to eating these lipid droplets, they become are killed. And so for 2 to 3 days, these macrophages are gone. And then the body regenerates these macrophages and the pigeons are fine again.
2: And when these macrophages are gone, why can't the pigeon recognize the magnetic field? Or what does that feel like to that bird that makes it not able to fly the way it would if those macrophages were there?
0: Yeah, so that's a great question, because we are still not 100% sure how this works on a molecular level. We know that these macrophages are in the liver lying in close contact or in direct contact to nerve fibers. So what we think is happening when these macrophages are there, we know they contain iron. And this iron is usually not magnetic unless you put the pigeons into a magnetic field. Then these internal spin electrons inside these little iron atoms are aligning according to this magnetic field that is applied. And then these macrophages somehow change their constitution. We don't know exactly. This will be future research. And then this information is given to the nerve fibers, we assume. And then the nerve fibers transmit this information to the brain, and then the pigeon can decide. Yeah. Go east, west, north.
2: Yeah.
1: And I know this is beyond the realm of what we can know, but kind of doubling up on Gabe's question, what would that feel like, right? Like, is there anything that's analogous to us human beings? I'm trying to think where maybe if I closed my eyes, I can still feel kind of on my back where the sun is. Is it something like that? How, as a pigeon, how would you feel a magnetic field?
0: Yeah, it's very hard for us humans to imagine, because we do not, as we know until now, we do not have this magnetic sense. We have this hearing, smelling, everything. But we think it's some kind of gut feeling, really, that maybe humans can relate to this gut feeling. And we know that the nerval innervation of the liver is mainly done by, for example, the vagus nerve that people might have heard of. So the connection between the macrophages and this vagus nerve would allow a non-conscious information transmission. So it's not that you are consciously feel something, but it's rather like a gut feeling, and then your unconscious, this information is unconsciously processed in your brain, and then you feel that you need to go left or right, or the pigeon has to fly left or right.
2: And this is a unique ability of pigeons to be able to feel this, or is there any other species in the animal kingdom that can do this? Or?
0: Yeah, actually, it's a lot. So we know from a lot of different species that they can use the Earth's magnetic field. Pigeons are good, or birds in general are good to study, because you can really see, and we can put GPS trackers on them, and we can follow their flights. But we know that there's deep sea sharks, bats, bees, all kinds of animals use Earth magnetic field, but nobody knows how. And now we think it's a general mechanism that we detected, because a lot of animals have livers, a lot of animals have macrophages, a lot of animals have red blood cells containing iron that is then stored later on in these macrophages. And so we think this is actually a mechanism that could explain how particularly animals living in dark environments are able to navigate. And also a lot of, I mean, if you think of all the birds that are, you know, twice a year, 5 million birds are going south and north and vice versa. And they are usually flying during the night. So they do not have the sunshine. So they need to somehow have a light independent mechanism to sense Earth magnetic field. And this is could be a general mechanism. And so now we are thinking about investigating all kinds of animal species. Yeah.
1: And is this a true first? This is the first time that we understand the mechanism through which an animal would be using the magnetic field. I know the animals you listed before. I've heard those lists before, that there are animals that can do this, which of course makes sense, because if you're going to travel hundreds or thousands of kilometers and you don't have a map that you can unfold or a GPS smartphone, you need something, right? Yeah. So they have something. But is this the first time that we know what that something is?
0: So there have been theories out there. So, for example, light-sensitive cryptochromes in the eye. But again, I mean, light-sensitive already tells you you need light. But if you're traveling during the night, or if you're living in deep sea where there is no sunshine, I mean, there must be a different mechanism. And now we propose a new mechanism that could be relevant for all these animals, yes.
2: So it is the first.
0: It's, yeah.
1: A very humble way of saying that.
2: What led to this experiment? Was it a theory that one of you guys had and then you said, I'm going to test it? Or how did, for our listeners out there, how did you start to make this discovery?
0: Yeah, this was actually a lucky coincidence, pure serendipity. So it was my professor, Christian Kurz, director of the Institute for Immunology here in Bonn, and Professor Martin Michalski, the director of the Max Planck Institute for Animal Behavior. They met like roughly 10 years ago when they were invited to the Leopoldina, the German Academy of Sciences. And usually they would never meet on any conference because research fields are completely, completely apart. But since they met on this Leopoldina meeting, they were talking over coffee. What are you doing? What are you doing? And Martin was telling Christian about this ongoing mystery of how animals sense Earth magnetic field. And then Christian told him, you know what? I just published a paper where we found that super paramagnetic cells in the spleen of mice contaminate our immunological assays that we usually do. And then they were looking at each other and they were like, oh, wait, maybe these kind of super paramagnetic cells are also available or present in the pigeon. And yeah, then they had this idea. And a couple of years later, I joined Christian's lab. And as I said, by training, I'm a cell biologist. So I'm interested in how cells sense their environment, how they communicate. And when he told me about this idea, I was captivated and I was like, okay, let's go for it, just trust. And yeah, and then we started.
1: That makes me wonder again though, why would mice have that at all? Because we humans don't have this ability.
0: We do. So I mean, we do not have this magnetic sense, but we have the same kind of macrophages in our spleen. So we know that in humans, in horse, in mice, so in all mammals, there are particular iron storing macrophages. And this is due to the fact, so macrophages in general are immune cells able to defend us against pathogens like bacteria, viruses, but also they degrade and remove debris, dead cells, old cells. And these macrophages are specialized macrophages to degrade red blood cells. And red blood cells contain hemoglobin, and hemoglobin contains iron. And iron is too valuable to be lost. And so these macrophages degrade old red blood cells, store the iron, and then whenever new red blood cells should be developed in the bone marrow, these macrophages release the stored iron so that it can be reused. And we know that in mammals, in spleen, these specialized macrophages are located. And so when we started with our experiments, we actually also suspected the spleen of the pigeons to be the location. But then, yeah, it turned out that actually in pigeons, apparently, these macrophages are located in the liver.
1: And could that be a fundamental difference, that if I have these macrophages devouring up hemoglobin and getting super rich in iron as a result, but they're in my spleen, mm-hmm. that they don't connect to the nerves that would send signals to my brain that this is right, left, or northwest, south, or east, and then if there's evolutionary pressure because we're traveling long distances and I need this magnetic field, that it slowly switches over to the liver? I'm really speculating, but is...
0: Absolutely, yeah. I can also only speculate on this, but probably yes. I mean, at some point humans settle down and the need to, you know, have this inner compass to find direction is probably no evolutionary advantage anymore. So maybe it didn't continue to develop. Whereas, for example, we know also that pigeons have the iron content in pigeon liver is 6 times higher than the iron content in chicken. And chicken are not migrating. Chicken are staying wherever they are, whereas pigeons are flying. So we can speculate, yes, that having this magnetic sense in the liver is an evolutionary advantage. Yeah. And we know also, by the way, that in case humans, due to, I don't know, some accident or so, the spleen needs to be removed, liver macrophages are able to take over this function.
1: Mm.
0: So there is a kind of backup system in humans and also in mice. So, yeah, maybe it's a different way of evolutionary development.
1: And if a pigeon has a liver that has 6 times more iron than a chicken, then a goose probably does 2, roughly? Is that why we... Not, I was going to say worship goose liver, but this is it's considered a delicacy. It's a controversial one, right? But that it would be a rich source of iron. This is probably why some mammals would choose to eat a liver. I'm guessing wildly here.
0: Yeah, I don't know. I don't know the iron content of goose, but if it's higher, maybe yes.
2: I don't know the iron content of a goose liver.
1: Oh, you don't know that game?
2: To be honest. Oh, you guys were both looking at me, and I was like, what am I supposed to do now? We always try to end our interviews with takeaways or something that can make the day of the people listening to the show, that make their day better. I'm just wondering, is there a takeaway for somebody listening to this right now in Canada or in Hawaii or in Antarctica?
1: South Africa, Australia.
2: We got an email from the Philippines.
1: No, from Vietnam.
2: From Vietnam.
1: Yeah, we got a listener who went back through episode after episode saying how much...
0: Oh, nice. Wow.
1: How much he loved what we were doing, yeah. For all of them out there, yeah, that's a good question. What do they take away from this?
2: What should they take, yeah?
0: I mean, have more respect for pigeons, and because they're very smart birds. And I mean, for us as scientists, the takeaway would be that new research fields are open, and then maybe we have to dig deeper into animal behavior. We made a big progress or a big step towards understanding animal behavior. And also for us immunologists, it opens up a completely new field, because we are already understanding that the immune system is not just a few cells killing pathogens, but it's a sensory organ. And I mean, here in Bonn, we have this cluster of scientists which are called immunosensation. So we are already understanding that the immune system is our connection to the environment, and that it can sense the environment, and people should take more care of how they take care of their immune system and what they eat, what they drink, and how they sense the environment. And it could be interesting and a step towards understanding this kind of gut feeling that we have.
1: One background question that I've never really thought to even wonder about is this, something I've taken for granted, the idea of a carrier pigeon, and that at least in the First World War, possibly up into the Second World War, I don't know, but where these animals were used to transport information from point A to point B and then fly back. How do you train that? Do you know how that even works? How do you start the process of teaching a bird, this is where we are starting, and that 50 miles away is where I want you to go, and then I want you to come back? How does that work? Do you know how that works?
0: Yeah, so... what Martin and his group did, so they have this pigeon, and you have to, then they bring the pigeons like 1 kilometer away, let them fly back 2 kilometers. And so like you extend the way they have to find back, and you have to make this home very attractive, super good food, interesting mates, you know, male, female pigeons. So it has to be very attractive so that they want to come back. And then you just extend the kilometers, you let them start and fly, and it's a training. And for our pigeons, we had 10 training flights. so that they know that, okay, I'm roughly 20 kilometers west, and I have to fly east to find my aloft. And yeah, this is how. And people have done it, like, not only in the First World War, but already, like, it's known for old ancient Egyptian times or in the Roman Empire, pigeons have been used to deliver messages, yeah.
1: You learned from this study, I think, the most important thing one could learn about pigeons. This is truly novel, but along the way, either from Martin or Kurt or whoever, what else did you find out or learn about these animals that all of us have a if not an intimate connection with, we have a strong opinion about pigeons? You either love them or hate them. Do you love them more, hate them more? What did you learn about them?
0: I mean, so I know that a lot of people call pigeons rats of the air and stuff, but it's not justified. I mean, they are very, very smart animals. I mean, it's not only finding direction and delivering messages, but they even have kind of a very basic fundamental understanding of consciousness. So if you look into the mirror and you put a red dot on the pigeon, it will recognize that it sees itself in the mirror. So this is a very intelligent, according to our definition, intelligent way of sensing or understanding themselves. And they are able to detect patterns and they're very smart. And all these dirty pigeons that we see on the streets, I mean, this is actually due to the fact that humans took pigeons and used them and then did not take care of them anymore. So it's basically our human fault that we have all these pigeons around. And we should respect pigeons much more because they are very, very smart animals.
2: So it's our fault that they're such scavengers? Is that what you're trying to say? Because the way I understand a pigeon, why they're so big and, if I can use the word, fat. Because I was biking into work today and almost hit one because it takes them so long to move out of the way. It's like they're carrying around three times too much weight. And that's our fault?
0: Well, I mean, it's like, you know, previously there were wolves and now I don't know the English word, so they now we have the dogs, you know.
2: The domestication.
0: So the domestication, exactly. Yeah. And so pigeons also were wild animals and humans domesticated them.
2: Ah.
0: And then at some point, you know, did not take care anymore. And now we have all these pigeons sitting around here. But actually, they are very, very smart, smart pigeons.
1: Well, that's about all the questions we have. Or that we should even ask. And thank you for entertaining all of them.
0: Yeah. Thanks for the interest.
2: But if you guys have any more out there, any questions about pigeons, we could forward them on to
0: sure.
2: Clivia.
1: Yeah, and or the team, yeah.
0: Or
1: yeah,
0: the
1: team.
0: Sure, sure.
1: Because there are a lot. This is probably I'm just gonna go out and say it, that the bird that the largest number of human beings on planet Earth has the most intimate daily interactions with. I'm just asserting that out of a gut feeling, speaking of gut feelings, but as much as I like other birds that, Gabe, you might see up in the forest close to the Rhine, you don't really come into close contact with them. And pigeons are special.
0: Mm-hmm. They are.
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1: 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You just finished listening to Science Unscripted from Deutsche Welle. Coming up next, it's Democracy Now! With Amy Goodman. Thank you very much for tuning in, and have a great afternoon.

0: From New York and Sheffield, England, this is Democracy Now!
1: If we need to negotiate with bombs, we'll negotiate with bombs, and we're very good at it.
0: The U.S. is threatening to return to all-out war with Iran after 2 days of trading missile and drone strikes across the region. Have negotiations